0: everywhere. It's been the same.
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2: Can we turn methane into Merlot? This is Sandra Tsinglow with the lowdown on science, saying, scary question, I know. How did we get here? Cow burps and landfills trap us with a bad vintage of greenhouse gases. Can the damage be undone? Enter Ruchira Mitra and colleagues from Penn State. They rewired a methane-making microbe to run backwards. The team added iron, yeast, and acids. This prompted the microbe to gobble up greenhouse gases and spit out ethanol. Ethanol is the main component of alcohol. It can also be used as a biofuel and is easier to store, unlike methane gas. But don't fret, methane liqueur won't hit local happy hours anytime soon. Blech.
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0: This change would not be noticeable to someone at the beach, but ocean acidification harms some marine life. Coral skeletons and oyster and clam shells are made by combining calcium and carbonate ions into a material called calcium carbonate. But when ocean water gets more acidic, there are fewer carbonate ions floating around. That makes it harder for corals to grow and oysters and clams to form shells. As people continue to add carbon to the atmosphere and acidification gets worse, it could threaten some shellfish populations and the livelihoods of the people who harvest them. So preventing that pollution is vital for protecting marine life and coastal communities. Climate Connections is produced by the Yale Center for Environmental Communication. To learn more about climate change, visit climateconnections.org.
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2: 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I'm Elsa Chang.
3: And I'm Adrian Florido. In Reno, Nevada, firefighters are making good progress slowing a wildfire that's burned more than 40 homes and forced tens of thousands of people to evacuate. In the West, it's just the latest destructive fire that investigators believe was human-caused. As NPR's Kirk Sigler reports, these blazes are often more destructive than natural fires.
4: Just a few days after the Old Trails fire burned down hundreds of homes in Spokane County, Washington, the sheriff, John Knowles, hastily called a press conference to announce they believe the fire was deliberately set.
5: And we took 37-year-old Aaron Farnacci, a convicted felon, into custody on a single charge of arson in the first degree.
4: Court documents show Farnacci later told police he started more than two dozen wildfires, including Old Trails. Authorities say he watched fire weather apps and waited for conditions where he could do the most damage. That weekend, there were dire warnings about extreme heat and wind across the Northwest.
5: The origin of the fire was indeed exactly where the witnesses had seen Mr. Farnacci kneeling in the grass earlier that day.
4: Farnacci now faces additional arson charges for four other wildfires last year around Spokane. All of this fits into an alarming bigger story. Federal data shows that more than three-quarters of all wildfires in the U.S. are caused by people, be it arson or outright negligence like burn piles or a campfire that's not fully put out. Kelly Pale is with the Montana-based think tank Headwaters Economics.
6: Your car, your lawnmower, a campfire, a downed power line in a new subdivision, those can all be drivers of wildfire ignitions, and they happen where there are people.
4: And Pale says people tend to start wildfires in or near populated areas.
6: And more people are moving into these places. So growth alone can drive up the human-caused ignitions.
4: Studies in California show human-caused fires are almost always more dangerous. Think the power lines that ignited the deadly Eaton fire in LA County or the campfire in Paradise. Andres Holtz is a climate scientist at Portland State University. He says it's also just hotter now.
7: Now we have, of course, in the background, we have climate change that makes vegetation, we call it fuels, to be drier than historically. And so now we have a longer season where fuels are a lot drier than before.
4: But natural-caused fires can also be really destructive. Most of the 2.3 million acres burned in Oregon this summer were from lightning strikes. But in the bigger picture, wildland firefighters have gotten really good at putting out most fires. Researchers say there is also better public awareness today about the risks. Holtz says globally, the number of human-caused ignitions is actually trending downward.
7: Which is hard to believe because we see the news and we see these extreme outliers that are super severe and catastrophic.
4: Catastrophic fires, like in Reno and Spokane this month. Authorities in Reno have said only that they believe the Hawk Fire is human-caused. Spokane fire victims, like Chris Matthews, are left struggling to process how someone could have deliberately started a fire that ravaged their city.
8: I don't understand the rationale. I really want to understand why people would do something like that.
4: Matthews lost everything except for the one car his family evacuated in. Hundreds of homes burned, including theirs.
8: You see where that mailbox is right there? Our home was on the end there.

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0: The hottest tech in movies is like a century old. From American Public Media, this is Marketplace Tech. I'm Megan McCarty Carino. It's safe to say Christopher Nolan's The Odyssey has been the undisputed cinematic event of the summer. Moviegoers across the country, including me, are still trying to hunt down tickets to see it in its intended format, IMAX 70mm film. But even theaters with non-IMAX 70mm film projection are hard to come by. The Alex Theater, a historic movie palace from the 20s in Glendale, California, was renovated to screen The Odyssey in 70mm. It hadn't shown a first-run feature since Terminator 2 in 1991. Miles Williams is the theater's artistic director. He says they retrofitted using old-school film technology to make it happen.
1: Sure, we had to bring in some specialists in the projection and in the acoustics because we had to like take the theater up to a new standard of projection, like clarity, of sound clarity. You know, fortunately, our screen was still good and we are still using the same screen we've been using. And we had to build a booth, which is actually one of our features, is that we have picture windows where the patrons can actually see the projectionists at work and see the projectors. Very cool. I don't know if it exists anywhere. So yeah, we had to dedicate a bit of a budget, about $500,000, and we had to like take all summer before the movie opened and just do nothing else but get this ready because we only got the green light from Universal about 8 weeks before opening. So we had like 2 months to do this project that should take a year, but we got it done.
2: I know the CEO of IMAX has talked about some of the technical challenges in expanding 70mm IMAX. You know, this is at this point extremely old technology, and there aren't companies that are making the technology anymore, even to repair some of the projectors that they have. Is there a similar issue with 70mm film non-IMAX?
1: Yeah, there is. It's not that different when it comes to that. I mean, to give you guys a little behind the scenes, there's like a group of like elder projectionists and they're like, you know, proteges in LA, and they have parts and they have expertise. And when you need a new rectifier, you call up Tom.
2: What is a rectifier?
1: Part of the projector. It's like this piece that you and I would never know what it is, but it's like without it, you can't project a film. It's the opposite of digital. Everything has to work together and run like an old car. You know, like I've got this old 82 Porsche in my driveway and I have to tinker with it. These projectors are like that, right? They need the tinkerers and they need those like the old guard of projectionists in LA. And there is a group of them and they are tied into all of the old theaters. They really keep LA projection working.
2: So there's this group of kind of old timer projectionists. Is there going to be a new generation of film projectionists?
1: People are emailing me asking if they can apprentice here. Yeah, I think that the younger generation, one of the guys who's projecting here for the Odyssey, he can't be over 30. You know, I mean, there are young people who are interested in it. There was this gal who came and looked through the windows and she could not leave. She's just like, I need to do this. I want to do this. Right. So I do think that that's going to.

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0: A legal fight between an Alaska surrogate and a California couple has some abortion opponents calling for a complete ban on surrogacy. Could they succeed? From WAMU and NPR in Washington, this is 1A. Hi, I'm Jen White. Surrogacy is still rare, but it's getting more popular in the U.S. Now it's making headlines as opponents claim the practice exploits women, commodifies children, and is a threat to our national security. Several state lawmakers around the country have proposed bills to restrict or limit surrogacy. Today on 1A, could abortion opponents actually ban surrogacy? And what would banning the practice mean for surrogates and families dealing with infertility? If surrogacy is part of your family's story, tell us about it. Email us at 1A@WAMU.org.
1: Live from NPR News in Washington, I'm Dan Runran. A federal judge has issued a new order that blocks the U.S. Postal Service's plan for carrying out President Trump's order, this to restrict mail-in voting for the midterm election. As NPR's Hansi Lo Wang reports, the ruling sets up another possible Supreme Court review of Trump's order.
2: U.S. District Judge Ndira Tulwani in Boston has issued a temporary restraining order that blocks the U.S. Postal Service's new mail-in ballot requirements for states for 14 days. The Postal Service's plan involves delivering mail-in ballots only to people on voter lists that the states would have to turn over to the mailing agency. Judge Tulwani found that plan is likely illegal because USPS has no authority to control voting by mail. We should note USPS is financial support of NPR. Tulwani is set to decide whether to issue a longer-lasting block after a hearing next Thursday. This ruling helps set the stage for another review of Trump's order at the Supreme Court. But there's little time left for the order to be fully carried out. Mail-in voting for the midterm starts next week. Hansi Lo Wang, NPR News.
1: A jury is now deliberating whether to find Lindsay Clark guilty of murdering her three children in 2023. Her attorney is seeking what's known as the insanity defense because of Clancy's postpartum mental health issues. From member station WBUR, Deborah Becker reports on the closing arguments in the case.
3: Both sides agree Lindsay Clancy was a devoted mother who was struggling. Defense attorney Kevin Reddington says Clancy was over-medicated and spiraled into postpartum psychosis.
4: The damn medicine and the lousy medical care that she got.
3: But prosecutor Jennifer Sprague says Clancy knew what she was doing and planned to kill her children.
5: She left them discarded on the basement floor, like broken toys, because she was done playing the game.
3: Jurors will decide whether Clancy's guilty of first-degree murder or not guilty because her mental state made her not criminally responsible. For NPR News, I'm Deborah Becker in Plymouth, Massachusetts.
1: The FDA has approved new versions of the two most commonly used COVID-19 vaccines. NPR's Rob Stein reports.
6: The FDA approved updated versions of the COVID vaccines made by Moderna, Pfizer-BioNTech, and Novavax. The vaccines are designed to protect people against the most common subvariant known as XFG. The shots were approved for anyone ages 65 and older and for children and younger adults with at least one health problem that puts them at risk for serious complications from the virus. Nevertheless, the American Academy of Pediatrics still recommends very young children, those 6 to 24 months, continue getting vaccinated every year. The new vaccines should start to become available within days. Rob Stein, NPR News.
1: It was a positive day on Wall Street Thursday. The Dow added 105 points, the S&P 55, the NASDAQ gained 411. This is NPR News. New research in the journal Science sheds light on the biology behind profound autism. As NPR's Ping Wong reports, it offers hope for new treatments eventually.
7: Hundreds of different genes are implicated. But researchers at UC San Francisco have found that many of these high-risk genes code for proteins that tend to interact on a limited number of processes. They've published a map of more than 1,800 protein interactions associated with these genes, offering insights on how they affect brain development and new targets for treatments. Allison Singer is president of the Autism Science Foundation. She has a child with severe cognitive impairment.
8: For families of people with profound autism, like mine, this is the kind of scientific advance that we have been waiting for and praying for.
7: Singer says there's much work to be done to develop treatments, but this paper makes the path more clear. Ping Huang, NPR News.
1: A National Transportation Safety Board report says ongoing White House construction contributed to radio problems that kept air traffic controllers from hearing calls alerting them that President Trump's Marine One helicopter was about to be airborne, this on August the 4th. Instead, controllers cleared a jet from nearby Reagan National Airport just as the helicopter lifted off. Because of the ongoing work, Trump's helicopter took off from a temporary location. As a result, the helicopter came within 0.8 of a mile laterally and about 700 feet vertically of the passenger jet. A mid-air collision at Reagan National killed 67 people a year and a half ago. This is NPR.
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12: This is 1A. I'm Jen White. It's been 4 years since the fall of Roe v. Wade upended federal protection for abortion access nationwide. Since then, abortion opponents have set their sights on a new target, surrogacy. A gestational surrogate carries an embryo that was formed using the egg of another woman, usually via in vitro fertilization. Before the pregnancy, the surrogate agrees to return the baby to its intended parents once born. At its core, surrogacy is a contractual agreement. But because there's no federal law regulating surrogacy agreements, it's left up to the states to decide how they can be enforced, including when it comes to terminating a pregnancy. That's the issue at the heart of a high-profile legal dispute between an Alaska surrogate and a California couple. Today on 1A, why are some abortion opponents looking to ban surrogacy, and could they succeed? We'll dive in, plus we'll hear from a surrogate and the head of an organization working with Texas lawmakers to restrict surrogacy. And of course, we want to hear from you. If surrogacy is part of your family's story, tell us about that journey. What would a ban on surrogacy mean to you? Or if you've ever been a surrogate, what role, if any, do you think states should play in regulating the practice? Email us at 1A@WAMU.org. Joining us now is Shefali Luthra. She's the reproductive health reporter at the 19th News. She's also the author of Undue Burden, Life and Death Decisions in Post-Roe America. Shefali, it's always great to have you. Welcome back.
13: Thank you so much for having me.
12: Joining us from California is Mary Ziegler. She's a law professor at the University of California, Davis, and an expert on the law, history, and politics of reproduction, healthcare, and conservatism in the United States. She's also the author of Roe, A History of a National Obsession. Mary, welcome back.
14: Thanks for having me.
12: So surrogacy is still a rare method for building a family, but over the past few decades, it's gained popularity. According to the American Society for Reproductive Medicine, fertility clinics in the U.S. reported more than 11,000 surrogacy cycles in 2023, and that's nearly 7 times as many as 2004 when the organization began tracking data. But Shefali, as of 2020, surrogate births accounted for about 14 out of every 100,000 births in the U.S. and less than 2% of all fertility treatments. So why now has this relatively rare fertility process become the focus for abortion opponents?
13: I think part of it has to do, frankly, with this case that has been playing out under the national spotlight over the past couple of weeks involving a dispute between a surrogate and biological parents of a child who had a fetal anomaly, and there was disagreement over whether to proceed with an abortion. The child has now been born, and there are disagreements about who should have custody over the child. And this has really put a lot of attention on this particular issue and really given new life to the interests in regulating or even restricting surrogacy. Simultaneously, in this post-Dobbs landscape, there is a lot more conversation around access to different kinds of fertility treatments, such as IVF, which, as you mentioned, is an important part of the surrogacy model, pattern, etc. And so this sort of feels like a natural outgrowth of that conversation. If you are seeing lawmakers and activists looking at IVF, they are also ultimately looking at surrogacy. And we can talk a bit about the ideological overlap in terms of those restrictions and how opposition to surrogacy often feeds as well into the same reasons why people might want to restrict IVF, which is much more commonly used.
15: Well, we'll talk about that in a moment. But Mary, I want to first understand, if the surrogate in the case Shefali mentioned lives in Alaska and the parents, the intended parents, live in California, how did the case end up in Texas?
16: So this is an interesting, this case is unusual in the sense that a lot of surrogacy contracts have confidentiality provisions. So this is sort of offering a window into how surrogacy can sometimes work that I think's really captured national attention. The surrogate in this case, McKenna West, after reaching this disagreement about what to do about the pregnancy, reached out to a pro-life or anti-abortion group called Live Action. And Live Action then helped her travel to Texas, which both, of course, bans abortion and has surrogacy laws that West and her supporters believed would make it easier for her potentially to pursue parental rights down the line. And all of this, of course, made the case even messier because there are now potentially three states with a stake in the legal outcome here, in addition to three people claiming a stake in parental rights with respect to this child.
15: We got this from Melody in Michigan, who emails, I have an intersex variation and required a gestational carrier for my now 10-year-old kid. It was illegal in Michigan at the time, so we worked with an agency in Illinois under their excellent state law. The Michigan law has since changed. We're still close with the family who carried my daughter. Shefali, what types of people typically become parents through surrogacy?
13: There's really two groups in which surrogacy is most commonly relevant. One is people who are largely, you know, cisgender men, cisgender women, have been trying and cannot safely, medically, for whatever reason, carry a pregnancy themselves. And so in that case, they might turn to surrogacy. It's worth noting, surrogacy is typically not covered by insurance. Some employers have surrogacy benefits, but this is a very expensive process, and it's something people do because, frankly, they really, really want a child, and infertility can be really devastating. The other group that we often see is queer couples. For instance, the listener who wrote in, often gay men, for instance, because there isn't anyone between the two of them who can become pregnant. And so these are really the groups who would be most affected. And frankly, in the conversations that I have been following with people who oppose surrogacy, some of the reason for that animosity is because of its role in queer family building.
15: Well, let's hear from McKenna West, the Alaska surrogate in the case we've been discussing. This is how she described her conversations with the California couple before the pregnancy began.
17: Going into this, we had talked about it when we first met, and I asked them kind of their views on termination, and it was a reassuring conversation that really they wanted a baby. They weren't exactly sure what decision they would make if something came up, but they ultimately just wanted to be parents. And so I felt confident moving forward with them that termination would not be their first choice.
15: Mary, the surrogate, McKenna West, had signed a contract that outlined what would happen if the intended parents wished to terminate the pregnancy. Are those terms legally enforceable?
16: So this is actually complicated, right? So there are two kinds of provisions you'll typically see in surrogacy contracts. They can go this way, as in the McKenna West case, where the term seems to obligate someone to terminate a pregnancy. There are also provisions in surrogacy contracts forbidding someone from terminating a pregnancy, absent certain circumstances. And most legal experts and I would agree that a judge would never actually force someone to have an abortion or not to have an abortion. There are all kinds of legal problems with that. That doesn't mean that these terms can't be coercive, however, potentially, because it's less settled whether someone can be sued for money for not performing that part of the contract, or maybe the intended parents can pursue, you know, get repayment for money that's already been paid under the contract. So they're not directly enforceable in the sense that no judge is going to order someone to go have an abortion or order an abortion to be stopped. But there are scenarios, or at least the possibility, that there can be money owed by the surrogate. And some have raised questions that that could create pressure that we wouldn't want, that would compromise somebody's autonomy.
15: Shefali, where does this case stand right now?
13: There was a hearing earlier this week. The judge did not yet rule, extended the status quo in which McKenna West does not have custody of the child. We are still waiting for a ruling to see what happens, who will ultimately have custody of this baby. He had open heart surgery. He is in critical condition, is what his caretakers have said. It is not clear what will happen next for him in terms of his health. And one thing we should mention is that the diagnosis that he had is a very complicated one. It's one where you can live. You require 3 surgeries and lifelong care, sometimes a heart transplant, but the prognosis is still pretty difficult. It can be a very tough, medically complex life, but also there's no guarantee these surgeries will work. And frankly, we don't know what's going to happen with this family.
15: Because there's no federal law regulating surrogacy in the U.S., states set their own rules, as we said. Today, 31 states allow some form of legal surrogacy agreement, so many have limitations on the practice. 17 states have no regulations on surrogacy. 4 states, Nebraska, Indiana, Arizona, and Louisiana, have banned paid surrogacy agreements. So, Mary, like in the legal case we're discussing, surrogates can often match with intended parents across state or even international lines. How does that complicate the process?
16: It can complicate the process legally in cases like this one, because one of the things we're already seeing in this case is that there have already been court orders from judges in California. And one of the things the Texas courts are figuring out is, well, what are they supposed to do with those orders? Do they have to obey those orders because of the full faith and credit clause of the Constitution? When do they not? So these questions are incredibly legally complex to begin with, because there is no federal standard, and because really, frankly, state law doesn't answer a lot of these questions. A lot of issues related to surrogacy are settled privately, which means we don't have a lot of precedent or even a lot of data about what's going on most of the time. And on top of that, you then have a lot of cooks in the kitchen, right? You have a lot of potential state authorities thinking they have a stake in what goes on. And that raises complicated questions about which state gets to decide what and which law actually applies.
15: We're speaking to Mary Ziegler, law professor at the University of California, Davis. Also with us, Shefali Luthra. She's a reproductive health reporter at the 19th News. Coming up, how and why one organization in Texas is leading the charge to ban surrogacy in that state. That's just ahead. This is 1A from WAMU and NPR.

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4: This is 1A. I'm Jen White. We're discussing how surrogacy has become the latest flashpoint in the debate over reproductive freedom. We're with Shefali Luthra. She's a reproductive health reporter at the 19th News. Also with us, Mary Ziegler, law professor at the University of California, Davis. And we want to hear from you. If surrogacy is part of your family's story, tell us about that experience. What would a ban on surrogacy mean for your family? If you've ever been a surrogate or are considering becoming one, what role, if any, do you think states should play in regulating the practice? And what was your experience like? Email us at 1A at WAMU.org. Let's turn now to Houston, Texas. Joining us is John Seago. He's a bioethicist and the president of Texas Right to Life. That's a Christian organization advocating to end abortion and surrogacy in all forms in Texas. John, thanks for joining us.
5: Yeah, thank you for having me.
4: So what is the case your organization is making against surrogacy?
5: Yeah, this is kind of a new debate publicly and in our political sphere, but it's not new to the pro-life movement. It's not new to the Christians that are kind of behind the movement that we're a part of and have the pleasure of leading. And the really concern is that surrogacy in any form has two problems: that it objectifies women, it treats them as reproductive contractors, that their value lies in their ability to produce a child, to hand over a child. And then, so it objectifies women, but it also commodifies children, treating them as products for sale, made to order products for sale, unfortunately. And that's inconsistent with the pro-life vision, a bigger and better vision for what we want Texas to look like, what we want the country to look like, that really values the human person more than that.
4: So you say it objectifies women, it commodifies children. There are cases where, for instance, two sisters make an agreement for one sister to carry the child of a sister who can't for whatever reason. There is no money exchanged. There's no contract. It's just a loved one doing something for another loved one. Is your organization against surrogacy in cases like that as well?
5: Yeah, so these cases of altruism, these are definitely different cases, right? The kind of contracts and exchange of money complicates things and highlights the ethical problems. We're still concerned about this practice, just like we do regulate the giving of organs. We do regulate, you know, certain activities that we don't allow private citizens to make these agreements, to make these kind of decisions, because it is against the state interest to protect people from these types of abuses and coercion. You can imagine how that could be a coercive situation as well. And so we're really, really kind of concerned about these two. And our goal in the conversation is to bring up the ethics. It could get kind of sidetracked into a discussion about birthright citizenship, a discussion about, you know, just contracts and who enforces them. We really want to focus on this is not consistent with the high vision of the human person that we want to lead to flourishing in our society.
4: You've been having conversations with state lawmakers in Texas ahead of the upcoming legislative session about banning surrogacy in all its forms. How are lawmakers responding?
5: Yeah, this is, like I said, this is a new political debate. There were some headlines about, you know, foreign nationals entering into contracts with multiple women to have children that would be American citizens. And that really caught the attention of our lieutenant governor. He's kind of tied this issue to birthright citizenship. This got the attention of Chairwoman Lois Kolkhorst, who heads up our Health and Human Service committee in the Senate. And so there has been a debate here. The focus has been on definitely national, kind of foreign interests, but then they have brought up this idea of contracts. And so the easy kind of focus is, what do we do with commercial contracts? What do we do with the exchange of money? Our organization is trying to highlight that the ethical concerns are consistent. I can't really tell you how things are going to go. We've had an interim hearing in the Senate, and there's a lot of interest to do something about surrogacy. The details we're still working out with leaders.
4: Shefali, in your reporting, what are you hearing about support among Texas GOP lawmakers for banning surrogacy? Where does it fall on their list of priorities?
6: I think there's something really important that John highlighted, right? Which is that there are a lot of different moving parts, a lot of things a legislature has to get done in any given session. And this is just one of them. And so I think we really see what things look like next year. There are still questions to discuss around abortion. That's something that John and I have talked about as well, and what abortion laws in Texas look like. And so I think we really have to wait and see. Does this continue to sustain attention and interest enough to elevate it to the level of priority it might need for something sweeping? Or does it ultimately end up being less salient? And then do you get something narrower, perhaps more akin to the restrictions we've seen in states like Florida, which has in fact enacted one of these bans on foreign nationals using American surrogates?
4: Well, the terms of a surrogacy, from compensation to termination to parental rights, they hinge on a contract. It's known as a surrogacy agreement. And John, if both parties agree to the terms of that contract with legal representation, they've read the contract, they agree to sign it, how can it be exploitative?
5: Yeah, absolutely. So there are two problems with this, that we don't allow contracts to violate certain state interests. Just because there is a contract or an agreement, a private agreement, that doesn't allow for the violation of laws that are built on state interest to be ignored. And so we do this all the time. You know, I think a good example in this, another bioethics example, is, you know, the trafficking of organs, the donation of organs. They're still extremely regulated because there is a state interest in protecting the right to life of its citizens, but also the well-being of its citizens.
4: But you're not seeking to regulate surrogacy. You're pushing to eliminate it altogether.
5: So yes, we're not guaranteed that's what the state of Texas is going to do. That's the ongoing debate. I want to be clear that ethically, the consistent position is to oppose all of it, because there is a level of objectification, even if it's amongst friends, even if it's amongst family members, that you're saying the value of this individual that I'm working with, the value of them is their reproductive ability. Whereas the human, the kind of pro-life vision is that, no, that actually human person has immense value and immeasurable worth beyond any of their abilities, whether it's reproductive, whether it's their ability to walk, their cognitive abilities. So the pro-life vision is more rich and broad than allowing this kind of agreement, that it would just be like me trying to talk my friend into donating a kidney to me. There is a coercive element, and we recognize that in the exchange of organs. We recognize there is a coercive danger there. And so we have all kinds of protections, and then some things are just flatly illegal.
4: We got this from Evan in South Dakota, who emails, "My wife and I decided to sign up to do surrogacy through an agency last year. We have not felt objectified and have, in fact, felt very empowered by that decision. The agency has made all legal aspects very clear, which has led to a true friendship with the prospective parents. We live in a red state, and wanting to help an LGBT couple was very much part of our decision to do it. They've been nothing but wonderful, and the experience has made us all more whole." So we hear from someone there who's had a surrogacy experience, John, and says, we didn't at all feel objectified. We didn't feel exploited at all. We made a conscious decision to actually volunteer for this role. And to someone like that, how would you answer them? Because I could see someone like Evan saying, actually, you are taking our agency from us in making this decision for ourselves.
5: Yeah, so for the individual themselves that's entering into the contract, we say that maybe there are good examples that we could cite. Whenever we're doing public policy, though, we know that this applies, and we have to be, you know, concerned about how this would apply to multiple situations that we are now legalizing, that we're now endorsing and promoting. And so, you know, one or two good examples, you know, the multiple examples you're going to bring in, that's fine. However, in other situations, when we deal with public health policy, we say that there may be good ways that this could go. However, this does open up the door for exploitation and objectification. The problem, and that's kind of the debate that we're having, and none of this is done, right? We're going to have, you know, multiple months of the debate in the Texas legislature. The other part, though, that I want to bring up is that the contract is placing itself above the right to life of the child. And we've talked, y'all just talked about it earlier, is these kind of clauses of abortion that was kind of at the West case, right? That was central there, is that there was in the contract that there is a circumstance where abortion could be insisted upon. And that is saying that an individual's right to life is kind of below and subject to a contract. And as a pro-life organization, we can never agree with that. Everyone deserves a right to life.
4: Shefali, I know we have to let you go, but before you do, I'm curious to hear how opinions around surrogacy and IVF, which is related, differ within the anti-abortion community.
6: I think we should actually take a look more broadly in terms of how opinions around surrogacy and IVF differ, because there's some overlap intellectually, ideologically amongst abortion opponents, right, around restricting IVF and restricting surrogacy. But I think the politics of restrictions, at least on its face, are quite different because surrogacy, as you mentioned, is much less common than IVF. So a lot of Americans feel this deeply vested interest in protecting IVF. They may not feel the same way about surrogacy, which is why the politics and the coalitions that you see forming around this could look very different. And that's something we should definitely be keeping an eye on moving forward.
4: Well, that's Shefali Luthra. She's a reproductive health reporter at the 19th News. She's also the author of Undue Burden, Life and Death Decisions in Post-Roe America. Shefali, thank you.
6: Thank you so much.
4: Sticking with us are Mary Ziegler, law professor at the University of California, Davis, and John Sego, president of Texas Right to Life. Mary, when we talk about this question of objectification or commodification of children, how does the law view those questions?
7: Yeah, it's really complicated and interesting, right? One of the strange features of this debate that John, I think, called attention to earlier is that this really hasn't been as publicly debated or connected to abortion until recently. There have been real concerns, I think, across the ideological spectrum about commodification when it comes to the type of surrogacy where the surrogate is also a genetic parent. And a lot of states, in fact, prohibit this. For whatever reason, those concerns were not articulated as forcefully when you had surrogacy combined with IVF. So there hasn't been, I think, kind of a real debate about when commodification arises. And the debate we've seen in court decisions is really complicated and messy. So you'll see judges kind of say, on the one hand, that there are concerns potentially about the exploitation of surrogates. At the same time, you'll see judges say that surrogates may themselves be kind of vindicating their own autonomy when choosing to be surrogates. So the picture, again, is kind of that the law is all over the place on this and that there hasn't been, I think, a kind of national reckoning until now in the same way there has been with abortion. And that, I would say, kind of compounds the messiness.
4: We got this email from Chris who says, I appreciate the thoughtful and civil discussion. Why should the pro-life vision dictate policy for all citizens, regardless of belief? John?
5: Yeah, I think that's part of us being, you know, in this legislative process is we're bringing all different views to the table. And the, you know, even in Texas, we have individuals that have different worldviews. They have a different frame of ethics that they're bringing to the table. And that's how our process works. And so, you know, we're definitely going to advocate. We think that this produces the most amount of flourishing. It gives people the most amount of opportunities. So we think it is best, even if you don't agree with my worldview, with my ethics, what we're advocating for are things that we believe would be good for everyone, not just for pro-lifers, not just for us. And this is really the ethics that drove the court to get involved in the Texas case back, you know, a couple of weeks ago, that this child, we believe this child is alive because of these pro-life principles, because our pro-life attorney general actually stepped in and said he wanted to ensure that life-saving surgery was given to this child when they were born. And that was in question.
4: But John, it's not certain what the long-term outcomes for this child will be. As we heard earlier, after the surgery, the child is in critical condition. And so we can't make an assumption about what's going to come next. I'm curious where this push to ban surrogacy fits within your organization's broader goals, especially if we're just talking about Texas and not rules other states set for their own citizens around surrogacy and questions surrounding that and IVF and other issues?
5: No, that's a great question about priorities. I do want to clarify, it would have been medical neglect for the child not to receive the surgery in any other circumstance. So that is important, is that was standard, and we actually, the pro-life value, we were the ones fighting for that standard to be upheld. So it is critical, and I think it did work out well for this. But as you're asking a great question about priorities, this is not the number one top priority for Texas Right to Life. We are still working with our legislators. We're still working with, you know, our elected officials on, you know, doing kind of approaching what we think is the biggest threat to life in Texas right now, which are abortion pills being mailed into Texas. And so this is a top five issue. This is not a number one issue for Texas Right to Life this legislative session.
4: Mary, I'm really curious to hear from you, especially with your experience around reproductive issues and the legal landscape. What are you watching around this question and how it connects to other questions around abortion, access to medication, IVF, and so on?
7: Yeah, I mean, I think there are two, I guess, big connections I see. One, of course, is that there's been a lot of interest among people in the pro-life or anti-abortion movement around IVF that really, I think, became more visible after the Alabama Supreme Court in 2024 issued a ruling holding that IVF embryos were children under the state's Wrongful Death Act. I think part of the interest in surrogacy, and I know John could speak to this too, is an interest among folks who identify with the movement in regulating fertility providers just across the board, particularly with respect to IVF, because IVF, of course, is a much more common practice than surrogacy is. So I think however these issues are going to be resolved, they're part of a much broader conversation about how and whether IVF is regulated, protected, restricted, banned, right? That's definitely very much part of the conversation.
4: Well, we have to leave it there for now. That's Mary Ziegler, law professor at the University of California, Davis, and John Segoe, president of Texas Right to Life. Thanks to you both. Still to come, a two-time surrogate weighs in with her experience and answers your questions about surrogacy. That's just ahead.

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1: Back to our conversation in a moment, but first, we'd love your help with an upcoming show. It's back to school season, and according to an Education Week survey of more than 1,000 teachers and administrators, it's shaping up to be a tough one. 3/4 of educators expect student behavior and engagement in learning to be a major challenge this year. 54% expect their district to lay off at least one teacher in the next year. And one middle school teacher in California put it plainly in a survey response, "The fundamental way that I teach must change due to AI." Well, next week, we want to hear from the people in the thick of it, teachers. What's top of mind for you as the new school year gets started? What are you looking forward to? And what are you worried about? The number is 855-236-1212. Maybe you're a parent or a student with something to say about what's happening in your school right now. The number is 855-236-1A1A, and we'll get to your stories next week. Now back to our conversation about surrogacy and efforts to ban it around the country. We heard from Jenny, who emailed, "I have 2 children that are biologically mine and my husband's, and both were carried by surrogates. I feel close to both of the women who carried my children, and the process was incredibly deep and meaningful to all of us. We continue to be in each other's lives today. To say that surrogacy reduces a woman's value to only her reproductive abilities is incredibly reductive. Do we reduce anyone who performs any service to only the ability to perform that service? Absolutely not." Well, joining us now is Stephanie Pegg. She's a 2-time surrogate based in Minneapolis. Stephanie, it's great to have you.
2: Hi, thanks.
1: And we want to hear from you still. What questions do you have about what it's like to be a surrogate? If you've considered surrogacy to grow your family or considered becoming a surrogate, what do you want to know about the process from someone who's done it twice? Email us at 1A@WAMU.org. Stephanie, what made you decide to become a surrogate?
2: Before I even had kids of my own, I had a coworker whose sister had done it. He said my sister just had a baby for a gay couple. And I thought that was the coolest thing I'd ever heard. And it just kind of stuck in my mind. And about 10 years later, after I'd had 3 of my own kids, it came back to me and was something I started looking into again at that point.
1: You've delivered 2 babies, they're siblings, for 1 family, a gay couple who whom you and your family call your baby daddies. How did you get matched with them for this process?
2: I was part of an agency that connects surrogates and intended parents, and they kind of work like a dating service. You fill out a profile about what's important to you. They fill out what's important to them. They kind of match up people that they think might work well together. You go on sort of a date and decide whether you fit together well. And then, you know, it's like you decide, yes, we want to match with these people, or no, you don't. So
1: were there any special considerations you took during your surrogacy decision making, given that, for instance, you live in Minnesota, the intended parents live part-time in the U.S., part-time abroad?
2: Mm-hmm. For me, I was actually pretty excited about the idea of doing a surrogacy for a couple that was either, you know, somewhere outside of Minnesota or outside of the country altogether. I think that might have been a somewhat unique view for me because they seem to always find plenty of people abroad for me to meet with. Mm-hmm. I liked the concept just from expanding my connections with people around the world and the concept of traveling to do surrogacy. You have to travel to the clinic where their fertility, you know, stuff is being hosted at. So for me, I liked the travel aspect and just kind of becoming more connected throughout the world with new people.
1: Before you even matched with the couple, I mean, pregnancy is difficult. It's hard on your body. It's dangerous. What question did you have to ask yourself about the risks you were undertaking by carrying a child for someone else?
2: You know, the questions I asked back then versus the questions I would ask today are very different. Mm. my pregnancies all went amazingly well and uncomplicated, and it made me feel like I'd be a great shoe-in for it. After having two more, especially for parents that were much larger than me and my husband are, just physically larger than me, it was definitely different. The pregnancies were, you know, my last one in particular was very hard. He was a very large baby. So I think I didn't probably think about the questions enough when it came to just comparing what my own pregnancies felt like compared to now knowing what it's like to be pregnant with just genetically larger babies than what I was. So yeah, I didn't think through it. Not that I didn't think through it. There are plenty of things you think about, and the agencies make sure you think about them. They really question, you know, have you thought about what would happen in this scenario, in that scenario? And it just didn't feel like it was something I had to be incredibly concerned about because of my history being as simple as it had been with all of my kids.
1: But you said you would ask yourself different questions now.
2: Right. So I ended up having a COVID baby during one of these. So I was pregnant literally from the beginning of COVID until November of 2020. So I was very shut in during that, trying to protect this other person's baby from this disease, you know, that could potentially really cause who knows what problems at that point. I had my water break early with that one. That had never happened to me before. With the second surrogate baby, I just got huge. I got in a totaled car wreck during that pregnancy, like 34 weeks in. So that was very just, it's a crazy feeling to have something happen where it's not your baby, but you're like trying to make sure that you don't cause any issues for somebody else's child, you know?
1: So the questions about risk would be a little different for you now.
2: Yeah, just a little bit more colorful than what I would have thought of with my own being my only experiences. But I don't think it would have changed my decision given what I now know about those pregnancies either.
1: We got this email from Diane who says, I was a surrogate back in the mid to late 80s. I never felt coerced and entered into the agreement with full knowledge that the pregnancy could be terminated by me or the parents to be. I did not talk about it for many years, as the few times I did, I was stigmatized and once even called a baby seller. That baby is now 38 years old and brought a lot of love to his family. It worked for me, for the child, and for the family. As we've been discussing this hour, some abortion opponents are looking to ban surrogacy in all forms in Texas. That's following this high-profile legal dispute over parental rights and abortion. And the crux of the argument from opponents is that surrogacy agreements are inherently exploitative for surrogates and that these agreements commodify children. What kinds of conversations did you have specifically with the surrogacy agent and the lawyers involved to determine if you felt you could agree to the terms of the contract?
2: I was not only given ample opportunities to ask questions and feel comfortable about everything about the contract, but they also do a very good job, they being the agency, do a very good job of questioning the surrogates who want to become surrogates about their reasoning behind it. They screen for whether you're in any sort of financial despair. You're basically not even allowed to be a surrogate if you're not financially stable and, you know, your whole personal life is fine without the income that might come from being a surrogate. So, I mean, I went through a lot of scenarios. I actually matched 4 times. So I went through the legal process 4 times, not once. So I definitely had all the opportunity available to me to put in stipulations about what I was comfortable with and what I wasn't comfortable with. For abortion in particular, that is something that some surrogates choose to say, I will not allow an abortion to happen, or I will, or there will be some sort of discussion, you know, kind of midway on it. All of that is written into the contracts. You're not left to have that be a guessing game after you're already pregnant.
1: Well, we heard from Melissa, who emails, I'm a surrogacy attorney in Michigan. Michigan's new law went into effect in 2024. It is an extremely well-written law with protections for all parties. All parties must have mental health consultation.

0: of my appointments was in general covered. I had a maternity clothes allowance. I had allowances for travel and parking and stuff like that, depending on, you know, where I had to go. A lot of my medical appointments were local to me because of how the process works, but you do travel to the fertility clinic of the intended parents. In my case, I ended up traveling multiple times, I think five times total, but that was because of the multiple matches. But each of those trips were completely covered. I didn't have to pay a penny for, you know, airport parking or, you know, airline tickets or the hotel or the food. You know, there was allowances for all of it. There was allowances to allow a partner to come with me. My husband came with me on all of those trips to ensure that I was taken care of and, you know, had emotional support and the whole, everything covered that could be covered.
1: So
0: I felt like it was
1: paid for. So your expenses were covered. And then was there additional compensation that you negotiated?
0: Correct. I wasn't very well versed on what that compensation should really look like when I started this process. I originally started with one agency and ended up with a different one. So I just stuck with the amount that the first agency said, here's what the compensation is. The second agency, which was ultimately the one I ended up being a surrogate through, had a more open-ended, you pick what you want your compensation to be. I just picked the number that the original agency said was the compensation, which ultimately, I think after the fact, probably was less than what the going rate would be for a typical surrogate, especially given how many years went by before I had the second one.
1: Can you give us a rough idea of how much that was?
0: For me, it was $35,000. Mm-hmm. It's broken up depending on how long you're pregnant. So if you become pregnant and you carry for, say, 10 weeks and then you miscarry or something goes wrong, you get paid prorated during the time that you are pregnant until a certain point. I think it's the viability point of the baby. If you end up delivering early, but it's still beyond the point of, like, I want to say 24 weeks or something like that, you are then paid the full compensation that was agreed to. For me, $35,000. I think these days that's probably closer to $50,000 or $60,000 even.
1: We're talking to Stephanie Pegg. She's worked as a surrogate twice. After several challenging experiences with medicated embryo transfer cycles at that first surrogacy agency, you wrote in a blog, quote, "I started to feel like surrogates were seen as expendable vessels, only to be used if they were so-called perfect because the clinic wouldn't want to hurt their success rates." Now, that agency ultimately let you go. Is there any part of the surrogacy experience that you would characterize as exploitative or unfair to surrogates?
0: It is something that when you're in the thick of it, it gets emotional and you can maybe feel that way. And it did at the time. I went through so many medicated cycles of testing to become eligible to have an embryo transfer that I did during those time periods feel like just a vessel. And that was more, I would say, on the fertility clinics involved, not the intended parents, not the agency. But those fertility doctors are pretty blunt sometimes and in general, somewhat rude. They seem, in most cases, in my experience, like they do just look at you like a vessel. I was extremely fortunate that the doctor that I ended up with for my final actual surrogacies that I went through with, he was amazing. He made me feel like a person. It was a very collaborative and I felt like a real, you know, part of the process with him. So I guess along the way, that was where the most, like, I'm just a commodity piece came into it, was the doctors I had to deal with at the fertility clinics who were just judging whether my uterus was good enough for their embryos that they wanted to put there.
1: We got this email from Tammy, who says, I'm a breast cancer survivor who was diagnosed at 33. While cancer treatment saved my life, it also took away my ability to carry a pregnancy. My husband and I were fortunate to have embryos, and after years of treatment and surgeries, surrogacy became our path to growing our family. Our twins were born in Michigan in 2021. At the time, Michigan had one of the most restrictive surrogacy laws in the country and did not recognize our surrogacy agreement.

0: I said this to many people along the way, that was not my baby. It never was from the get-go. It was not genetically connected to me whatsoever. I was there to basically foster that child until it was capable of joining its parents. So why would I ever want to claim any rights to that baby? Why would it be something even to argue? Funny enough, though, I did end up being, me and my husband ended up on the birth certificate of the first baby I had because I had it unexpectedly and it was COVID time. So the parents didn't make it to the United States before the babies were born, or before that baby was born. So they kind of went through a similar thing. I don't think it was quite as difficult as the question that just came in, but similar. So yeah, it's interesting how many people look at it as, why are you giving away your baby? It never felt like that. It wasn't my baby. It was genetically not connected to me.
1: Well, that's Stephanie Pegg. She's been a surrogate twice. Stephanie, thank you for sharing your story with us.
0: Thank you.
1: Today's producer was Lauren Hamilton. This program comes to you from WAMU, part of American University in Washington, distributed by NPR. I'm Jen White. Todd Zwillick is with you tomorrow for the Friday News Roundup. Hope you tune in. Thanks for listening, and we'll talk more soon. This is 1A.
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7: Our closest relationships in life are often with our family. 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From WAMU and NPR in Washington, this is 1A. Hi, I'm Jen White. Experts call it a silent epidemic in the U.S. Relationships between family members fracturing, with no obvious playbook for how to resolve it or to know if a resolution is ever possible. We continue our series Pending, all about uncertainty in modern life by looking at family estrangement, when to reach out and try to reconnect, when to accept the distance. If there's been an estrangement in your family, tell us about it. What solved it? Or what's the current situation? Email us at 1a@wamu.org.
8: Live from NPR News in Washington, I'm Dan Ronan. President Trump is escalating his trade war with Canada, and both countries are now raising tariffs on each other. But his latest move is renaming Lake Ontario, which sits between New York and Canada, to Lake America. NPR's Deepa Shivaram reports.
9: Trump signed an executive order directing the federal government to rename the smallest of the Great Lakes. He made a similar move last year, renaming the Gulf of Mexico.
10: We have a gulf and we have a lake. Now all we need is an ocean.
9: The change comes after trade talks broke down and Trump announced that he would impose a 50% tariff on some Canadian goods, escalating a trade war with the U.S.'s longtime ally. Canada issued counter-tariffs in response. Tariffs are likely to raise the cost of goods for Americans that are already high due to the war with Iran, and it's becoming an issue for some Republicans in tight election fights this year. Deepa Shivaram, NPR News.
8: Two executives and a reporter for Stars and Stripes filed suit Thursday against the Pentagon for firing them. They allege top Defense Department officials retaliated for their recent reporting. NPR's David Folkenflik reports.
11: Stars and Stripes covers military matters. It's funded in part by the Congress through the Pentagon's budget. Early this year, the Pentagon's chief spokesman posted on social media that he wanted to refocus Stars and Stripes, quote, away from the woke distractions that siphon morale. In July, editor-in-chief Eric Slavin and reporter Lara Corti spoke to CBS News about concerns their independence was being eroded. Then the paper reported on deteriorating conditions on the USS Abraham Lincoln in the Persian Gulf. The two were fired. Publisher Max Lederer was fired, too, after he announced he'd retire rather than terminate them. The three journalists are asking a federal judge to intervene to block the firings from taking effect. The Pentagon declined comment, citing the litigation. David Folkenflik, NPR News.
8: Jurors in the Plymouth, Massachusetts murder trial of Lindsay Clancy began their first day of deliberations Thursday. They're scheduled to resume those discussions in the morning. They're deciding whether Clancy had lost her grip on reality due to mental illness and postpartum psychosis, or whether she was in control of herself when she killed the three children in January of 2023. Deborah Becker with member station WBUR is covering the trial.
12: Defense attorney Kevin Reddington said Lindsay Clancy was experiencing postpartum psychosis and should not be held criminally responsible for strangling her three children, who were 5 years old, 3 years old, and 8 months old. Now, postpartum psychosis is a potentially dangerous psychiatric emergency that can be treated, but is often misdiagnosed.
8: Clancy did not testify in her own defense. This is NPR. Around parts of the world, stargazers are getting quite a show this morning. The Earth is moving between the sun and the moon in a partial lunar eclipse. At the peak of the eclipse, the moon was almost fully behind the Earth's shadow, causing the moon to be covered in a rusty red glow. This is not a full lunar eclipse, but scientists say it's close. 93.2% of the moon will be dark. The peak of the eclipse was about 35 minutes ago. According to space.com, the next total lunar eclipse anywhere on Earth will occur on December the 31st of 2028. In Nevada, firefighters are close to containing a wildfire that has burned structures and forced thousands of people to flee their homes in Reno. NPR's Kirk Ziegler reports.
13: Federal data show that more than three-quarters of all wildfires in the U.S. are human-caused, be it arson or just negligence, such as a downed power line or a spark from a vehicle. Kelly Pale is a researcher at Headwaters Economics. She says greater public awareness about the risks has helped.
14: You know, Smokey Bear is one of the most widely recognized marketing creatures out there. He's been championed for 80 years. And yet we still do see a lot of human ignition. So awareness is only one piece of the puzzle.
13: Human-caused wildfires tend to be more destructive than natural blazes. Pale says communities can zone so that infrastructure is clear of hazardous fuels, and homes and businesses should be built with wildfire-resistant materials. Kirk Ziegler, NPR News.
8: It was a positive day on Wall Street. All three indexes were up. This is NPR.
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7: This is 1A. I'm Jen White. An emotional blow-up, a reaction to what someone did or what they failed to do, a disagreement over fundamental values, or physical and emotional abuse. Family estrangement has many causes, and when it happens, it can feel permanent. Months, years, decades, with no contact and no clear resolution in sight. It can also look like long stretches of time without calls or messages, then brief contact around holidays or birthdays, then back to radio silence. Millions of people in the U.S. and millions of families are dealing with some form of estrangement. A YouGov poll from 2025 found 38% of respondents were currently estranged from at least one person in their family. A quarter of respondents weren't talking to a sibling, and 16% were estranged from a parent. Despite the widespread nature of estrangement, experiencing it can be disorienting, isolating, and filled with question marks. How do you move forward after someone breaks contact? When do you make that leap to end a relationship, and what comes next? When is it best to try to bridge the gap? And when should you give space and accept a new reality where a loved one is no longer a part of your life? This is the latest in our series, Pending, about living with uncertainty in its many forms. Today, family estrangement and what to do in the face of the emotional uncertainties that come with it. Our experts in estrangement are with us. Joining us from Princeton, New Jersey is Professor Christina Sharp. She's a professor of communication at Rutgers University and director of the university's Family Communication and Relationships Lab. She's also a private consultant on estrangement issues. Christina, welcome back to the program.
22: Hi, thank you so much.
7: And joining us from the Bay Area is Josh Coleman. He's a licensed clinical psychologist who specializes in parent-child estrangement. He's the author of multiple books, including Rules of Estrangement, Why Adult Children Cut Ties, and How to Heal the Conflict. He's also a senior fellow on the Council of Contemporary Families. Josh, welcome back to you as well.
23: Thanks for having me.
7: And we want to hear from you. Have you experienced an estrangement from a loved one? Even if you were the one who initiated it, tell us what the result has been, if you've stayed estranged, or if something brought you back together. Email us at 1A@WAMU.org. And a note that is, with all discussions involving mental and emotional health on 1A, this discussion is not a replacement for a discussion with a mental health professional. Christina, what are the most common kinds of estrangement you see? What kinds of relationships most often experience a break of some sort?
22: Well, I think that the relationships that I most often see as having distance are between parents and children, although certainly this can occur between siblings or other family members. Because parents and children's relationships are assumed to be lasting forever, those are often the ones that hit the hardest.
7: Josh, you focus on estrangement between parents and children. What have researchers in your field learned about what causes those kinds of ruptures specifically?
23: Yeah, well, there's multiple pathways. Certainly, one of the biggest ones that I found in my survey of 1,600 estranged parents was divorce. Mm-hmm. And divorce can cause an estranger for multiple reasons. One might be that one of the parents turns the child against the other parent, either when the children are young or in what we call a gray divorce, when the children are older. It can cause the child to side more with one parent. It can bring in new family members, stepmothers, stepfathers, half-siblings, etc., that can cause tension. So divorce is a really common cause. Another common cause that's not discussed as much is when the adult child marries. A significant percentage of the people in my practice were fine until their adult child got married. And then because of conflict between the parent and the adult child's spouse, that caused an estrangement. Mental illness on the part of the parent, certainly, but mental illness on the part of the adult child. child addiction from both sides. Therapy, increasingly, I think, is a cause of estrangement, where particularly therapists who endorse estrangement, sometimes understandably, sometimes wrongly. And sometimes it's just sort of normal needs to separate from parents where there was just too much closeness, too much involvement. So I think those are the most common pathways that we see.
0: So estrangement can happen between two specific people, for example, between two siblings. But Christina, it doesn't happen in isolation. It affects the people around you too. So how have you seen family estrangement affect families, even if the actual break is only between two people?
22: Sure. So because families are systems and people are interdependent, what happens to one person can ripple through the entire family. And what's really interesting is that it doesn't always impact people in the same ways. So sometimes, you know, one person might side with one person, another person might side with another person might try to remove themselves completely. So it really, oftentimes, you know, especially around holidays or major events like weddings or funerals, this really becomes a whole family issue.
0: Well, we referenced how many families are experiencing estrangement of some kind. Josh, you mentioned divorce as some of the drivers for the estrangement between parents and children. But when you look at the broader family system, what do you think are some of the most common reasons it's happening between, say, siblings or you know, maybe even cousins, more distant relatives?
23: Well, I think our notions of family have radically changed in the past half century. You know, the idea that family is forever, blood is thicker than water, has given way to this much more kind of identitarian perspective on family, where if the relationship doesn't feel in line with my identity, my pursuit of happiness, my pursuit of personal growth, my mental health, then not only can I cut that person off, but I should cut that off. And I think that makes us much more fragile as a society, because when you base relationships purely on these more kind of affectionate ties rather than these kind of larger moral structures, which were also problematic, but erred on the side of keeping people in contact, resolving conflict. Whereas I think today our current ideology makes it more tempting to feel like, well, that person's toxic, they're a narcissist, they shouldn't be in my life, I'm going to be better off without them.
0: How do you think the current political polarization in our country, negative attitudes towards people on the other side of the political spectrum, plays a role in the cases of estrangement you're seeing or studying?
23: Yes, significantly. I did a survey with the Harris poll that we published in Time magazine that found that a high percentage of people, be something like 20% or something, became estranged around political differences. And again, that's historically new. You know, 20 years ago, if your kid, you were a Democrat and your kid was going to marry a Republican, you'd be like, well, as long as they love each other, you know, I'd rather they be a member of our party, you know, and vice versa. But today, no, you know, people see the other party as the enemy. And studies from the Pew Research Center shows that political differences have become the most important identity and value signifier over almost everything else, over race, over ethnicity, over socioeconomics. So the political differences are really such an inflammatory aspect of today's estrangements.
0: Well, Christina, how does that connect to how we communicate about politics now? It's not as if 20 or 30 years ago, everyone had a platform where they could, you know, share their beliefs.
22: Sure. I think with polarizing topics, having, you know, good communication skills can be really important. So the conversations don't devolve into like personal attacks, or like, I think that a lot of times people think that, you know, communication is the answer, but not all communication is good communication. And so being able to have constructive conflict or being able to talk about differences in ways that don't become personal is really important.
0: We're hearing from so many of you. Aaron emails, my sister and I are both estranged from our parents after enduring severe abuse from our father throughout our childhoods. While my sister cut ties completely, my relationship with them slowly deteriorated over the last two decades. I tried giving my mother chances to take accountability for what she allowed to happen, but she continually denied it, gaslighting me by insisting my childhood wasn't that bad. Through therapy, I was diagnosed with PTSD, anxiety, and depression stemming from that trauma. I finally realized I no longer need to maintain a connection with someone who never truly had my best interests at heart. We also got this message from Anita in Long Beach, California.
1: I've been estranged from my mother for 12 years, and I cannot see in this lifetime making any kind of an amends that could make up for the lifetime of difficulty in the relationship I had with her. All women who give birth are not equipped to mother, and that is what I have come to conclude about our relationship and possibly mental illness.
0: Now, we're talking about estrangement mostly in negative terms here, but for some people, including a lot of people we've heard from for this show, it's the solution they've come to, usually after trying other things. Briefly, from both of you, generally what makes people turn to estrangement? Christina?
22: I think Dr. Coleman did a really good job of talking about a lot of the reasons why, and I think that what is true about estrangement is that it's very different and varies across a lot of people. So for some folks, it's extreme abuse. I've talked to many adult children who suffered domestic violence, very severe ramifications of being proximal to their parent. And I've also talked to parents who really have had a completely different experience in being alienated from their children. So I think very broadly that, you know, estrangement isn't all the same for parents and children, and the reasons can vary very drastically.
0: Let's pick up our conversation there. We're talking to Christina Sharp. She's a professor of communication at Rutgers University and director of its Family Communication and Relationships Lab. Also with us, Josh Coleman, a licensed clinical psychologist and author of Rules of Estrangement, Why Adult Children Cut Ties and How to Heal the Conflict. Just ahead, sitting with the uncertainty of estrangement, the skills needed to manage it, and how to try to avoid it in the first place. I'm Jen White. We'll be right back.

0: can be helpful.
1: Well, we'll leave the conversation there for now. That's Christina Sharp, professor of communication at Rutgers University and director of their Family Communication and Relationships Lab. Also with us, Josh Coleman. He's a licensed clinical psychologist and author of Rules of Estrangement, Why Adult Children Cut Ties and How to Heal the Conflict. He's also a senior fellow at the Council on Contemporary Families. Thanks to you both. Remember, our pending series is an ongoing look at uncertainty and how it shows up in our lives. If there's a type of uncertainty you'd like us to explore, email us at 1a@wamu.org. Today's producer was Michael Falero. This program comes to you from WAMU, part of American University in Washington, distributed by NPR. I'm Jen White. Todd Zwillick will be with you tomorrow for the Friday News Roundup. Hope you tune in. Thanks for listening. This is 1A.
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4: Hi, I'm Ravenna Koenig, the West Coast Bureau Chief for NPR. 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NPR also has bureau chiefs for the Northeast, the South, the Midwest, and the Mountain West, not to mention more than 240 member stations across the country.
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12: For Austin Film Festival and PRI, this is On Story, a look inside the creative process from today's leading writers and filmmakers. I'm your host, Barbara Morgan. On this week's episode of On Story, we'll hear from two stand-up comedians with strong backgrounds in television writing. Sketch comedy master and the Kids in the Hall co-founder Kevin MacDonald and the Simpsons staff writer and Stand Against Evil creator Dana Gould will discuss the ins and outs of writing different forms of comedy across varied mediums.
13: You do write what you know. I mean, people say, like, when is the show going to run out of ideas? Well, as long as people live their life, you're going to have ideas. And I can look at every episode that I wrote and tell you what was going on in my life at that time, because it reflects it inevitably.
12: 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We'll be back in a moment.
14: Live from NPR News in Washington, I'm Dan Runran. Devastating floods have killed hundreds of people in Nepal and Tibet, with more than 1,000 still missing, among them about 90 Americans. NPR's Michelle Kellerman has more on the international relief efforts.
15: The head of the UN mission in Nepal, Lila Peters Yaya, says the floods have wiped out 35 bridges and destroyed about 25 miles of roads in Nepal. And that's making humanitarian efforts all the more complicated.
16: So you have one municipality where, you know, it's impossible to reach by road, and all the aid is being delivered by the government by helicopter. future.
15: She says the Nepalese government is deploying temporary bridges and the UN is trying to help with that. The UN has offered an initial $2.5 million in humanitarian aid for Nepal, and the Swiss government is pitching in $1 million more. Michelle Kellerman, NPR News, Washington.
14: President Trump Thursday signed an executive order that he said will rename Lake Ontario as Lake America. The move is the latest in the escalating trade battle between the United States and Canada and what Trump said was his frustration over Canada's trade policies. Talks between the two nations broke down last week. New York Governor Kathy Hochul told reporters Thursday the president isn't paying attention to ordinary Americans when it comes to economic issues, and she opposes the president's move to rename the lake.
0: Shame on them for neglecting from the real needs that Americans are feeling that we have here in New York: high cost of energy, prescription drugs, utility bills, groceries. And this is what the president spends his time on: renaming a lake that was named after our indigenous peoples. Shame on you.
14: Canada and New York share a 445-mile border with 17 legal land crossings. An administration plan to temporarily import more foreign ground beef at a lower tariff rate is getting pushback from the U.S. agriculture industry. NPR's Joe Hernandez reports experts caution it may not cut the cost by very much.
5: The proposal announced by President Trump last week would allow 300,000 metric tons of ground beef to enter the U.S. at a lower tariff rate for the next 90 days. Ground beef prices have shot up in recent years, but economists say this may not be enough meat to produce major savings for consumers, such as Andrew Griffith, a University of Tennessee professor who studies livestock economics.
17: I don't think it's going to be $1.50. Now, we might see a quarter to 35 cents.
5: According to federal data, the average cost of a pound of ground beef in the U.S. last month was $6.89, up more than 50% in the last 5 years. Joe Hernandez, NPR News.
14: Stocks closed higher Thursday on Wall Street. The Dow, the S&P, and the NASDAQ were all up. It's NPR. Experts say they're divided over a Trump administration plan to roll back a key radiation safety guideline. NPR's Geoff Brumfield has more.
18: U.S. regulators require industry to keep radiation exposure, quote, as low as reasonably achievable. But now they want to do away with that wording. Emily Caffrey, a health physicist at the University of Alabama, Birmingham, says it makes sense.
19: Reasonable is too loosey-goosey. How do I regulate reasonable? What I think is reasonable is not what my regulator thinks is reasonable.
18: Instead, regulators will use a set dose limit. But Edwin Lyman with the Union of Concerned Scientists warns without a mandate to lower radiation exposure as much as possible,
20: radiation workers and members of the public could be exposed to higher doses of radiation.
18: The Trump administration has called for the change as part of a push to increase nuclear output for data centers and AI. Geoff Brumfield, NPR News.
14: President Trump is in Houston, Texas, where Thursday night he spoke at a fundraiser for Republican Senate candidate Ken Paxton, who's in a tight race with Democratic State Representative James Tellurico. Trump endorsed Paxton just days before Paxton defeated incumbent Senator John Cornyn in a high-profile runoff election. Friday, Trump will visit the Johnson Space Center, where he plans to present the Congressional Space Medal of Honor to the four astronauts who in April orbited the moon on a test flight of the new Orion spacecraft. The astronauts, they were the first people to reach the moon since the Apollo program ended in 1972. This is NPR News.
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23: This is On Story from Austin Film Festival and PRI. I'm your host, Barbara Morgan. Kevin MacDonald is a comedian, actor, and writer who founded legendary Canadian sketch troupe, The Kids in the Hall, with his friend Dave Foley. The Kids in the Hall eponymous television series ran for 5 seasons, from 1989 until 1995, and was produced by Saturday Night Live founder Lorne Michaels. I spoke with MacDonald about the history of the group and the process of writing sketch comedy at the 2019 Moon Tower Comedy Festival in Austin, Texas. Clips of The Kids in the Hall and The Kids in the Hall Brain Candy, courtesy of Canadian Broadcasting Corporation. Since we talk a lot about story here, I think it would be a good thing to start with your origin story and how you ended up actually putting this sketch group together.
1: Right before I met Dave Foley, I remember being 18 and not sure what I was going to do. I had just been kicked out of theater school because I knew I was funny, but I knew I wasn't stand-up comedy funny, which I've been proving all week here doing stand-up. So I just started to write sketches. I thought I would write sketches, and then I would send them to people. I didn't know who. And SCTV at that point was my favorite sketch show. I mean, overall, it's Monty Python, but SCTV was happening then. So I wrote parody. And I remember in the same afternoon, I wrote 2 sketches that are really similar. I wrote a parody of Psycho, in the movie Psycho. It was called Psychosomatic. And it was just me in the shower screaming. That was funny. And then the other sketch I wrote, which is sort of the same kind of idea, it was a parody of The Odd Couple called The Odd Schizophrenic, where I was both messy and tidy. And my mother always said, Kevin, I know you want to be an actor, but I don't think that's your talent. I think it's writing. She always said that. She would say things like this, my mother of truth. She would say, I don't think you're good looking enough to be an actor. She would say, she's dead! She paid for it. Oh, yeah. And then I met Dave Foley.
23: But what were you doing when you met Dave Foley?
1: Well, I was kicked out of acting for after 3 months. And so then I went into Second City workshops. I was 19 now. For the first year, everybody was over 30. They weren't that funny, in my pompous opinion. And there were 2 teenagers, and I thought we were the only ones who were funny. And the other teenager was Mike Myers. But he was like special funny. He was like a wunderkind. Is that the word? He was special. I was like a lumpy potato potential. He was as good as he ever became. He was good already at 17. He was like 2 years younger than me. And you just knew that he was special. And he, by the end of the year, he got hired for Second City. And then the very first workshop without Mike Myers, another teenager came in. He almost looked a bit like him if Mike Myers wore glasses, and it was Dave Foley. Dave, I didn't know him, and Alan Gutman was the workshop teacher, and he, just by coincidence, he paired us in groups of 2s, and Dave and I were the 2, and we had to do the mirror exercise, where you mirror each other's movements, and we hadn't even talked to each other, but all of a sudden, I guess it's the word chemistry, it seems like a hokey story, but we started doing funny movements, and then we started going down to the ground. And then we mirrored each other in the fetal position. And then we started crawling outside of the Second City onto the street, Lombard Street. And I remember Alan Gutman ran out and he went to the door and like through the screen door, you could hear him, come back, get back here, get back. And we were laughing our heads off. And so we were the only funny ones in the workshop, but we had like a chemistry kind of thing. And so I went to Dave after, I didn't know his name. And I went to the class, I went to him and I said, do you want to join my comedy troupe? I didn't have a comedy troupe. And he said, yes. And then I phoned my friend Luciano Casmieri. And so we have to start a troupe. There's a guy, he's another Mike Myers. We can't let this one go. And that was the original Kids in the Hall. Luciano Casmieri, Dave Foley, and Kevin MacDonald.
23: So then, I mean, you're, as you've pointed out, incredibly young. And you're... Your troupe then somehow in the next few years gets the attention of Lorne Michaels and a TV show. And you were all really young when you started the show, too. So can you talk a little bit about how that process worked?
1: Yeah, I think so. I think in those days, especially in Toronto, the only troupe was Second City. I think our intent was to be different. We were also like friends first, and we just happened to be funny. But we were funny in a different way. Dave Foley, when he got drunk, he would say, we're like the Sex Pistols of comedy. And that sounded like a bit pretentious. But we were always I don't mean this as a compliment, because this works both ways, but it turns out that we're original thinkers. And so sometimes I work and sometimes it doesn't. We auditioned for Second City several times until later when Lorne Michaels discovered us, but there were three left in Toronto that they hired us just because of that. They would not hire us. They were very honest. They said, you're too weird. But we're Canadians, so we thought they were just being nice. We thought they meant you're not good enough. But as it turns out, we were weird. The kind of troupe that we wanted to be back then, now there's a million troupes. They all have TV shows and they're all great for some reason. But back then, Monty Python were sort of the, I always say this, Monty Python are the Beatles of sketch comedy. The Kids in the Hall are the Duran Duran of sketch comedy. Get their greatest hits. But the only blueprint for sketch comedy was Monty Python. So I think we didn't go around saying this a lot. Maybe Dave and I did a bit. But we always thought we'd get discovered. We'd have a TV show. It would run 5 years. Then we would do a movie. It would be a gigantic hit. And then and then we would do another movie every 4 or 5 years, like Monty Python. And the way we do have a less successful like blueprint, we do that. We do get together every 4 or 5 years, but now because of Brain Candy bombing, it's like it's usually for a tour. Or yeah, our nickname for Brain Candy is cost $8 million, gross $3 million. it wasn't the biggest hit, but we like it. We're proud of it.
2: So talk about that process of working with this new group of folks you're working with. I mean, and I know you added on people or switched out people, whatever, along the way.
1: Yeah, people would quit and new people would join.
2: But how that process worked for you as a writer, I mean, how you sort of found your voice as a sketch writer.
1: I wrote before I knew the Kids in the Hall, but as soon as it was Dave Foley, Bruce McCullough, Mark McKinney, and Crazy Scott Thompson, I was so intimidated by them as writers. For the first year, I sort of, when we were just a stage troupe, before the TV show, I sort of just stopped writing. It was too intimidating. The way that Mike Myers had intimidated me, they're all like writing geniuses. And how we wrote in those days was we'd come up with ideas, and then we would write it through improv. So I got my say in through other people's ideas, like writing, like coming up with lines and stuff through improv, but I was too afraid to tell my ideas. Like I had to write, because then when we got the TV show, and I was starting to write in the last like year of that we were a stage troupe, we didn't write through improv anymore. They introduced us to this 80s thing called computers, and so I was in a cubicle and I could do whatever I want all day, and then the nervous part was bringing it into the read-through. But you get used to that after a while, even though we're all very mean people giving notes, still you get used to it. And I did sort of, I went back to the way I was that week that I wrote Psychosomatic and the Odd Schizophrenic, and I wrote all the time, and I sort of got a lot of sketches in, so Dave Foley was right.
2: You have now this troupe that you're all, I'm sure, learning to work with each other and how to use each other best, and you're performing all of this material for the public, and then you, what?
1: It became the five of us, myself, Dave Foley, Bruce McCullough, Mark McKinney, Scott Thompson. The other really good ones got better jobs, so it was us five losers that were left. And we almost quit working together. And then Mark McKinney said, why don't we try one more time? It was simple as that. There was a club in Queen Street West in Toronto called the Rivoli. They were famous for gothic rock bands and waiters and waitresses who never smiled. And for some reason, we got that club. So every Monday night from the summer of 84 to the summer of 85, we did like a show of completely new sketches. We sort of pretended that we had a TV show. New sketches, and at first nobody came. It was like for the first 3 months it was like always 17 people, and when we played women we didn't want to do it insultingly, so my girlfriend at the time, Tiffany Lacey, you remember Tiffany Lacey? Yeah. she had this big red sweater. All the audience, because it was the same audience every week, they knew who was ever wearing the red sweater was playing the woman in the scene, because we just did it like men. And then the audience gradually got bigger. And I remember in January of 1985, there was a giant blizzard in Toronto, streetcars broke down. And we thought, oh, no one's going to come tonight. Well, let's practice, let's rehearse anyway and be ready. And it was the first time that we had to turn people away. And there was a lineup around the block. And I remember it was a good show. What did we do for the first time? Oh, we did a scene called If Elvis Was My Landlord. where Bruce, he's having a party, and then the landlord said, "Stop making so much noise!" And Bruce kicks them out, and then he turns to the audience and he says, "It wouldn't be that way if Elvis was my landlord."
3: If Elvis were my landlord, we'd say stuff in the halls like, "42 tenants, can't be wrong." Gee, I could go to his house anytime and borrow a cup of sideburns. If Elvis were the man.
6: Hi, how you doing? Well, I just wanted to tell you to tie up your garbage bags before you put them down the chute. Makes my job that much easier. Thank you very much.
1: And we were sort of like finding our voice at the same time as the audience was finding us. And then from then on to the summer of 85, we sold out every week. And then Mark McKinney said another very simple thing. He said, you know, we got to go to the next level somehow. We do new sketches every week. There's so many good sketches. Why don't we rent a theater out, the Tarragon Theater? And we'll do a best of the Kids in the Hall for a week. And then things like took off from there. This was the summer of 85. Lorne Michaels had quit Saturday Night Live 5 years previously. And it was right at the beginning of that summer that he'd announced that he was coming back to Saturday Night Live. So he was sending talent scouts to comedy cities all over North America. Toronto was one of them, because that's where you got Dan Aykroyd and Gilda Radner, and that's where he's from. And then on our last show, the Sunday afternoon matinee, Yvon Fasson, who was the Canadian guy who was the president of late night at NBC, and he was like only 30, and then he became the president of CBC a few years later. Lauren sent him to see us because of the good review. Actually, it was Yvon Fasson's idea, and he saw the whole show. And the next morning, I got a lot of excited phone calls, and then we had a conference call with Lorne Michaels. And to make the story longer, he didn't want to spend 5 plane tickets on us auditioning, so he sent Franken and Davis.
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0: This is On Story from Austin Film Festival and PRI. I'm your host, Barbara Morgan. We're back with the Kids in the Hall founder, Kevin MacDonald. When we left off, MacDonald was discussing the history of the group's television series, which was produced by SNL creator Lorne Michaels, and how his mother convinced him to pursue writing.
1: We did a whole show. We did an hour and a half show, The Rivoli. We booked The Rivoli, and it was Franken and Davis were the only ones in the audience. And it was an audition, and that was the 1 week of ugliness with the kids in the hall, because we all fought to get more scenes because it was our audition. And we did it, and then we had dinner with Franken Davis. I just remember Al Franken saying, "You guys are good, but what are we going to do with five of you?" And then they hired the two most experienced ones, and at that time, they were the best writers. They deserved it. Mark McKinney and Bruce McCullough, they wrote for Saturday Night Live for the next year in what we now call the Anthony Michael Hall year. Then a year later, our agent, Pam Thomas, convinced Lorne Michaels to come and see us. We ran another show at the Factory Lab Theater. And, it was a horrible night. I'm almost finished, I swear to God. It was a bad night. We were just off. And then Lorne Michaels came back, and we thought we'd blown it because it was an audition. And Dave made a joke. I forget the funny part, but the joke was how badly we did. And then Lorne Michaels, he sounds really smart. Even when he doesn't say something smart, he sounds really smart. And he says, no, you learn more about an act on a bad night than a good night. And that sounded great. And then he didn't hire. He signed us to do a TV show, and it took a couple years for him to convince people.
0: You were still really young when you all ended up on TV, and it's funny watching those Kids in the Hall episodes now, especially that first season. And it seemed like, especially that first season, that you were writing a lot of material that was really playing into that. And one scene I'm going to particularly point out was one of the first sketches, the Reg sketch.
1: Oh, yes. That was a sketch, yes. I always say with that sketch, if anyone would ever ask us to put a sketch in a time capsule, nobody will. I don't think there are such things as time capsules. I would pick that sketch because it sort of defines us in a way.
0: But it was something that sort of, it felt like a scene out of Stand By Me, you know, except that, and it turns very dark, obviously, which gets me into the question. It's like you guys seem to have this utter innocence in your performance, and I would, especially in that first season, but almost every episode has a very dark turn to it, so, or sketch. So I wanted you to talk a bit about, you know, how that happened with your development of the material.
1: Yeah, I think we're just dark naturally. We all had horrible childhoods, like many comedians, but we seem to embrace it more. And Bruce McCullough, he was the first one to write dark stuff, and he seemed to open the door for us to think, oh, dark stuff is good. The thing with dark comedy, though, I think if you go around saying, what dark sketch are we going to write? I think you're screwed. If you go for darkness, I think you've got to write what you write. Like, we love Carol Burnett, and we love South Park, so that wasn't invented yet, but whatever else dark comedy was around back then, and you've got to write what you write naturally. And later people would tell us that was really dark, how Scott's character died in the sketch of AIDS, but he, even though he's dead, he keeps saying cancer. That's really dark. And we said, oh yeah, I guess you can see it that way.
0: One of your episodes in season one, you also did a sketch that was writing a comedy sketch.
1: Yes.
0: And it was what is required, and it was a premise, conflict, a resolution, and then a mug to the audience. But from your real perspective here, like from your storytelling perspective, what is the sort of genetic makeup of a great sketch?
1: Well, to me, I did go to Humber for 3 months to study theater because I didn't know what to do first. And the one thing I remember was the very first thing that I don't know if he's called a dean in Canada, but I'll call him the dean of the acting program. The very first class, 9 a.m., the very first one, he had a blackboard, and Jerry Smith was his name, and he wrote, in our business, it's all about this. And he wrote the word idea, and then he circled it 1,000 times, and that really excited me. And then later in a sketch troupe, that's what it's all about, the idea. And when we get an idea, sometimes you get an idea and you don't know and you have to work on it, but sometimes you get an idea and you get that chill. And when you write a sketch, there's two amazing sensations. The second best sensation is when the sketch goes well that you've worked so hard on, but that's the second best. The best is the first time you think of that idea. The very first time that I thought of the idea What if Buddy Holly, before he died, he was a real mean guy to everybody on the plane and deserved to die? I remember like getting that like that thrill. Oh, that's a good idea. And every time I get an idea, and I'm wrong all the time, I always think, this is my hit single. This is my Stairway to Heaven. I get really excited and I write it down. But the second sensation that happens after the first sensation is always disappointing. Once you write it on paper, it is always flat. Because in your head, it's the most exciting thing in the world. You can do anything with it. You can go anywhere with it. Then when you write it down, it's like death. It's always disappointing. And then you learn craftsmanship, especially if you have a TV show for 5 years, and you learn how to pump as much life into it as you can to get back to the first time you had that exciting idea. I don't know if that answers your question, but I enjoyed listening to myself.
0: There are a number of sketches, particularly ones that you performed in, that are some of my favorites, and Jerry and Jerry being one of them.
1: Sizzlers?
0: The Sizzlers. King of Empty Promises is another one, and then Sir Simon and Hecubar. They're classic. But one of the things I love about the show, too, is that there is such a commitment to, like, once a sketch is on, it seems like the voice is really clear and the tone is really clear, so that you're watching something that doesn't really go awry. Can you talk about, like, how something would become a recurring one and how you knew that that was really a successful one? And at the germ of the idea, you know, what were you thinking to, were you looking at it as a long-term sketch?
1: First of all, I want to go back to Alan Gutman, the workshop teacher. He said another thing that sort of influenced the kids in the hall. Dave and I were in the class, and he said, and I think he was talking to Dave and I in a way. He always encouraged us. He said, when you find a comedy partner, the best way to come up with ideas is spritzing. And we didn't know what spritzing meant. And spritzing is like vaudevillian speak for just hanging out with somebody and coming up with ideas. For example, Dave Scott and I were walking down the street when we were just a stage troupe way before the TV show, and Scott told a horrible, dark story that I can't tell on television about his life, and he said, I guess I have demons. And then Dave told an even darker story that I really can't tell on television, and he said, I guess I have demons. And they looked at me, because I'm like a light jello pudding to them, and they said, they're sarcastically, like, you have demons, huh, Kevin? And I said, yes, polite demons that would open a door for a lady carrying too many parcels, but demons nonetheless. And then they laughed, and then we started writing up Simon and Hecubus. So spritzing is very important. We had this mantra about running characters. And we were like, again, from Queen Street West, Greenwich Village, New York. We were hip and cool. So it was a bit pretentious, but it gave sort of part of the voice of the show that we now know as the voice of the kids in the hall. And our rule was that running character sketches could only go in if they were as good as any other sketch that week.
0: Well, but so where did King of Empty Promises come from? What was that?
1: King of Empty Promises, for those of you who don't know which one that is, but may know it, it's where I promise to do things and they say, will you do? And I go, we'll do. And then when I don't do them, I go, you said you were going to do that. I go, slip my mind.
2: So did you bring my videos?
3: Slip my mind.
2: Should I even ask about the Godfather?
3: Don't bother.
2: Man, this is starting to cost me money, you know? I mean, sure, the video store is going to be on my ass, and rightly so, because when you rent a video, you enter into a sacred trust.
3: I'll tell you what. Let's have dinner tonight. Pesto's at 8. I'll bring the video. I'll bring the Godfather. You know the Paul Simon album you've been wanting me to tape?
2: Yes.
3: I'll tape it and bring that, too. And dinner's on me.
2: You don't have to bother with all that. Just bring me the video.
3: No, I want to. I'm just sick about the whole thing.
1: By the third season, we had hired guys who were in the troupe before to write with us. Norm Hiscock, comedy genius, was there. I guess that was the second season. I'm sorry, Norm. Norm wrote with everybody. So for me to say Norm was my comedy writing partner is unfair because he wrote with everybody. But I would wait when he was writing with Bruce so he could work with me because we wrote really well together, as Dave and I did too. And then we would get in the office early, so we wrote a lot of mornings together. And I came in the office one day and I said, Norm, I don't have any ideas. What are we going to write today? And Norm said, Kevin, why don't we write about that horrible thing that you do to people? What horrible thing? He said, well, you always promised, like Chris Cooper, our editor, you said you were going to make a tape of that Paul Simon album for him, and you never do. And it's true. My only defense is that I'm a child of an alcoholic, and I want to please people, so I promise them things, and I mean it at the time, but then an hour later, I forget, and I don't care anymore. And I'm still like that!
0: So you've now written these things, you've worked them, you've rehearsed them with each other, right? How much, when you actually get into the performance mode and you're getting ready to do the show or doing the show, how much ends up being improv added to that?
1: That was the weird thing, because when we were a stage troupe, we were writing through improv, so there were no scripts written down. There were a lot of ad-libs. A lot of things that became famous jokes from the scenes were ad-libbed during live performances. So that's and our Second City training. That's sort of what you learn to do. And it's exciting, and it's sort of the fun part of the job. Dave Foley in 1985, now that I'm being talkative, we hated improv, but we loved doing it, but there's something we hated about it. I remember him saying, improv is the new mime, meaning that we didn't like it. But we love it. It's love-hate.
0: You were a mime, weren't you? You were a mime as Jerry.
1: Was it? I don't remember. That rings a bell. Here's a boring story. How we thought of that sketch. We were doing a Kathy sketch, the two Kathys, and the Bruce's Kathy was dreaming that she was a beauty queen. We were all playing women in the beauty contest, and the makeup put on wigs on Dave and I, and then Scott screamed, "My makeup is horrible!" And then there was an emergency, and all the women had to leave for an hour to calm Scott down. So Dave and I were in a dress and wigs, but no makeup, and we started acting like two clearly insane people.
4: Nothing, hon. Just an old army buddies drop by. You go back to sleep, dear. Look, you've got to keep your voice down.
5: Look, Jerry.
4: Look, my name isn't Jerry. It's Lister. And your name isn't Jerry either. It's Jean-Pierre.
5: Don't be silly, Jerry. That's a French name.
4: Yes. And before you became chemically unbalanced, you were a respected French mime instructor.
5: Jerry, you are clearly insane.
4: No, I am clearly not insane. You are the clearly insane one.
5: Jerry, I'm not clearly insane. I'm your sister. I'm your sister.
1: And and we laughed our heads off when we wrote down notes. And by the time they were ready to film us, we had the sketch written. Spritzing, Alan Gutman, 1981.
0: Okay, so let's talk a little bit about Brain Candy.
1: Brain Candy was very hard to write. The problem was that Lorne Michaels is amazing, and he's the reason we have a career, and he's the one that got Paramount to sign us to a movie deal before we had a movie idea. And that's sort of the hardest way to write a movie. And I really liked the idea we came up with, but it was hard to come up with an idea. Because he had just produced Wayne's World, and so Paramount signed him a contract for like 10 years of movies. We had to come up, it took us a year to write the movie. First, it took us a few months to come up with the idea. We had a few ideas, but then we came up with Brain Candy. Brain Candy was called The Drug. And I still think that's a better title. It was The Drug. It was Mark McKinney's idea, and it just seemed like a great movie idea. Because when we were a stage troupe, we wrote through improv. And then when we were a TV troupe, we wrote in groups of one, two, and three in our little happy cubicles. But now, the five of us plus Norm Hiscock, so the six of us, had to write together in this awful boardroom of death. But writing-wise, we finished the first two acts. If you do that Sid Fields thing and break a movie into three acts, we wrote the first two acts really easily. And then we were stuck on the third act. And then I was going to my first psychiatrist because my wife, Tiffany Lacey, had left me. So I went once a week in the mornings, and then I go with the kids in hall. And then she said this to me, whatever we were talking about, she said, well, you know, Kevin, I guess I was complaining that I wasn't happy. And she was saying, you know, Kevin, the true nature of happiness is knowing that you can't be happy all the time. And I said, oh, that's good. And then I was walking to the office, go, that's what the movie's about. That's what the movie's about. And I ran in and I told them, and they got excited. And once we figured out what the movie was about, Act 3 got written really easily. And even Mark's character, the Serbian cab driver, he even says that in the movie.
6: So what does this whole story mean? The only way to be happy is to know you won't be happy every single day. La la la la la la. It sounds better in the original Croatian.
0: It also sounds like one of the elements to writing great sketch comedy, though, is knowing the people you're working with so very well. And
1: chemistry and friendship.
0: Almost being married to them, sort of.
1: Yeah. Dave and I have this chemistry thing where we, on stage and in real life, and I've never liked this with, I'm not like this with anyone. I have chemistry with the other kids in the hall, but Dave, like it happened that day when we both knew we were going to go down on the floor and crawl outside, but we can sort of read each other's minds. Because there's this thing in improv that used to be called blocking. I don't know what the kids call it nowadays, where you're supposed to say yes and. You're not ever supposed to say no, because that sort of stops the momentum of the scene. But if you're with us, like someone that you have close chemistry with, Dave will say something, and I know that if I say yes, I'll be blocking his idea. I know where he's going, and I know he wants me to say no, because he has an idea. I just know that, and he knows that with me. And that's, you either have it or you don't. It's like falling in love. It's like that kind of chemistry, falling in love. You either have it or you don't. Though it can develop, if you work with someone for a long time, it can develop a little bit, but Dave and I had it right away. I love him so much.
7: 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Dana Gould is a stand-up comedian who began his professional comedy career at 17. Gould has appeared on The Late Show with David Letterman, Jimmy Kimmel Live, Conan, and Real Time with Bill Maher. In addition to writing and performing stand-up, Gould was a staff writer on The Simpsons and created the IFC horror comedy Stand Against Evil. I spoke with Gould about the differences between comedy writing for stand-up and writing for television.
8: I'm going to start out, I guess, asking how you realized, how you got into the side of comedy writing for television in particular, because you started out really as a comedian, right?
9: Yeah, I started as a comedian and was living in, and had been, done it for several years, and had made my way from Massachusetts and Boston, where I started out and where I'm from. I lived in San Francisco for a while and ended up down in Los Angeles. And I was a hot young talent at the height of the era where they would just give you development deals to come up with, you know, because Seinfeld was on and was a big hit. And so, like, you're the next Seinfeld. There's $35,000. And, you know, I had a bunch of pilots. Dana, Nice Try, the appropriately named Nice Try. created by Linwood Boomer, who went on to do Malcolm in the Middle. I've had my hand in more failed pilots than an Air Force proctologist. Not long after that, George Meyer, who was a friend of mine, was writer on The Simpsons, said, I heard you were thinking about doing some writing stuff. Would you like to come into The Simpsons for like a day a week and just kind of punch up jokes? Because he knew me as a stand-up. And I was like, yeah. And which is really like, if you ever see the movie Let It Be, when Billy Preston comes in to jam with the Beatles, he's like, okay, I'll just sit here and play with you guys. That's what it's like your first day at The Simpsons. Like, all right, here we go. And I worked there a day a week for a while, just kind of punching up jokes. And it took, you know, several months before I figured out the algorithm of the show. And then this story infuriates people because it was so unintentional. One day, Mike Scully, who was running the show, came in the morning and he said, you know, I think your contract is up. And I was like, oh, God. And I was like clearing out my stuff, like, I'm so sorry. I'll put my coffee back. And then he said, do you want to just come every day? And I said, yeah. And, like, and he said, I'll never forget it. He said, all right, I'll call your agent. And then he went, sucker. And that was it. I was there for like 7 years.
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10: 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So the question is, where will the court draw the line, and if and when it rules against Trump, will he comply? The challenge of covering the Supreme Court is the sheer complexity of the beat. 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
7: This is On Story from Austin Film Festival and PRI. I'm your host, Barbara Morgan. We're back with stand-up comedian and The Simpsons staff writer and Stand Against Evil creator, Dana Gould. Before the break, Gould was discussing the writing process behind America's longest-running animated series and how his real-life experiences are fused into everything he writes. Clips of The Simpsons, courtesy of 20th Century Fox.
8: So can you talk about how that process went for you? You're now a new full writer in there, and you're going to pitch your show to the crew. How did you break that?
9: It's awful. You have to understand, most of the people in that room, not all of them, but a lot of them are guys that went to Harvard. They wrote on the Harvard Lampoon. Then they worked on Letterman or SNL. And then they came out and worked on The Simpsons. And that was like a very standard trajectory for people. And I was a dropout of the University of Massachusetts who was a stand-up comedian. So to them, I was a carny. Like, you know, it's like, they all went to Harvard and I ran a tilt-a-whirl. And I had been a very, you know, I had a lot of success. When I decided to become a writer, I'd been on Seinfeld, I'd been in the cast of a sitcom, I'd been on Letterman, I had had a good career. And then, you know, I was in my 30s, I was like, I got married, I bought a house, and now I'm going to be a grown-up, and I'm going to have a job with a parking, I had a card and an office and a place where I park, and felt like a grown-up. And then you go in that room, and you really have to just, like, please leave your ego in the car, because they don't care. And it was a good lesson that it didn't matter. So you're pitching a story, and the great thing about The Simpsons, as I said, the show has certain algorithms, and the way the stories are designed, at least when I was there, was it's three acts, and this is something that I have taken. You know, it's like the first act is a freestanding story that has nothing to do with the story. The first act is like an opening sketch. The story starts at the end of the first act, the beginning of the second act. You do your story in the second act, and in the third act, you turn it as hard as you can without breaking it. And that came from my experience in the room, came from George Meyer, and who would say, and you know, surprise being the most facile tool in the comedian's toolbox. And so you do write what you know. I mean, people say, like, when is the show going to run out of ideas? Well, as long as people live their life, you're going to have ideas. And I can look at every episode that I wrote and tell you what was going on in my life at that time, because it reflects it inevitably. My dad was a bartender and a hunter. So my first episode was about bartending and hunting. I was like, I thought it'd be great if Homer ran a bar. The way my dad ran a bar. So I was like, well, maybe Mo goes back to bartending school so he can go to Mo's. You write down stuff. You have a couple of days where you come up with a general idea. You come up with an idea. Homer runs a bar. This happens. And then you sit with the other writers and you just sort of airball ideas that can go into the episode. I had gone to the W Hotel in New York and I was in the men's room, but I didn't realize I was in the men's room because the W Hotel in New York is an orgasm of style over function. And I went into the men's room, and then I was just in this room with bare walls that had a waterfall against one wall. And I was looking for the door into the bathroom, and then somebody else came in, started pissing against the waterfall, and then a guy who had just walked out of the wall that had a toilet behind it. I was like, it was just why you would disguise a bathroom when you're inside a bathroom. We're all in there for the same reasons. And so we thought, well, it'd be funny if Mo did that to the bar, if Mo completely renovated Mo's in that regard.
13: Wow, check out the new Mo's.
14: Wow, it looks like an alien headquarters.
13: Couldn't you just see aliens running out of there? Couldn't you? Hey, wait up!
14: Looks like a long wait to get in.
13: Not for friends of Moe's.
14: Oi, oi! Is your name on the list?
13: Don't you know who I am?
15: It's okay, Cecil. They're VIPs.
13: Cecil is a girl's name.
9: And so he turned Moe's into M. And so I pitched it, and it evolved. Like, we had the general idea of Homer taking over the bar. That's funny. Then we'll go to the bartending school with Moe. And then it was like, well, where do you want to take it? Where do you want to take it? And they had an original ending that they threw away. And we came up, I forget what it was, but we came up, we were just talking about other ideas, and we came up with the hunting thing. So that's how we ended up with them going hunting. That particular episode is, I think it's not my favorite that I wrote, but I think it's the funniest that I wrote. The opening segment was just Bart digging a hole, which came from George Meyer. We were just like, what, you know, how do you want to start it? Because again, you look, I think it came from SNL. We just start with a freestanding sketch. So it's like, well, what's, and George is just like, I like when kids dig a hole. Like, maybe just Bart can just dig a hole. And then so I said, yeah, and then he could be a Chinese spy satellite and start wondering what he's doing. And that was the first, as a rare example of a joke that I pitched at the outset of the show that ended up on the show, which never happens because it's a creative meat grinder. It's just like everything just gets chewed up just by the nature of the process. But the joke was, you go up into this Chinese satellite and they're looking at Bart digging a hole.
16: Those inscrutable Americans, what are they up to now?
17: I will stop them. I am strong. I am the great Humongous.
16: We all know you're the great Humongous.
17: Well, I'm just saying.
16: Oh, you're always just saying.
8: So which is the favorite episode that you wrote?
9: The favorite episode I wrote, again, as I said, you can see where I am in my life by how I, by what I'm writing, was called Goo Goo Gaipan. And it was when they went to China to adopt a baby for Selma.
15: I'd like you all to meet someone. Introducing Ling Bouvier.
18: Selma, she's beautiful.
15: This is Homer, your daddy. Without him, I wouldn't have you.
13: Oh, she likes my eyes.
15: Homer, I do appreciate what you did. How'd you like a little time with Miss October?
13: I would, but Marge would kill me. I mean, all right. Oh, ow, ow.
18: Homer, of all the sneaky, dishonest things you've ever done, playing Selma's husband was by far the sweetest.
9: I had just come back from adopting a baby in China and thought, well, there's some interesting stuff here. And that... Unlike Homer the Moe, that story flows very organically. It's a better story, I think. It's a really good, complete story. And obviously it has an emotional connection to it. And the baby, Ling Bouvier, who I believe is still on the show occasionally, is my daughter, Lulu. And she is designed on her baby picture. And so one day my daughter Lulu, who's now in her teens, was watching The Simpsons, and she came on. And I went, oh, honey, that's you. And she just goes, yeah. I go, no, honey, that's you. That was the episode I wrote about you. She's designed on your baby picture. That's you. And she just goes, yeah, I like Bob's Burgers.
8: What was going on when Lisa became president?
9: Oh, that was sort of an assignment. They wanted to do a musical episode. And I thought it would be funny to track Evita with Lisa becoming the president of the student council. And I also thought it would be funny to track Lisa's hubris through a story. This is the origin of that story. The great white whale of my time at The Simpsons was I wanted to do an episode where Lisa became goth and just track that whole thing. I don't know why I couldn't give. I honestly think because the people that were running the show at the time I was pitching it, It was quite literally, they equated goth with Columbine, which is, it's like apples and trucks, and they just didn't want to go there. And I was really frustrated by it. But they said, but maybe we'll do the opposite. Maybe she'll become like the student body president. And then the Evita thing came in. Well, yeah, I will do that, but she's got to be super flawed. Then I had to watch Evita like six times. But the good thing is, I learned how to like write the songs.
8: Well, that was actually my next question. I mean, like, yeah. How did that process work? Because writing a song, and you know, I mean, like how close to it was your experience of like writing your stand up or writing
9: The Simpsons is very much a team effort. If you think that your words are precious and that you have a singular voice that needs to be heard, I can tell you where you should not work. It's very much, we serve the show, and you know, you're here for the show. No one's bigger than the show. And the success speaks for itself. But that was really fun. That had one of my favorite jokes that I wrote on the show on it, which was, Lisa Simpson is out of control. She's like some kind of female Eleanor Roosevelt. I think that was also the one that had Old Man Yells at Cloud, which was another one of my... It's one of the memes I've contributed to our culture. But it was interesting. That really felt like an assignment, that was a job. I really like that. It's different from stand-up, which is so personal and so connected to who you are, to also like take an assignment and you feel like, yeah, I'm a craftsman. There are times doing that with a feature right now. It's like they came to me with an idea. Because of Stand Against Evil, which was a horror comedy. So in that world, people are like, oh, well, it's a horror movie, but we want it to be kind of funny. We'll see if you can do it. And it took like 2 months to figure out, well, here's how you could do this so that they both work. I like the puzzle-solving aspect of it a lot.
8: So getting to Stand Against Evil, you mentioned earlier your dad with the Moe episode.
9: Yeah.
8: And now clearly your dad has an influence on you and your storytelling because you end up with Stand Against Evil.
9: Yeah, my dad is the largest mountain in my psychic landscape. Mm-hmm. We were roommates in my childhood. There wasn't a

0: of Stand Against Evil, which was a show I did on IFC, the premise of it was, I pitched a show to Comedy Central a couple of years ago, and it was, I had this idea, and this was before The Walking Dead, before Zombieland, before all of that. And I said, what if you took the cast of Seinfeld and you put it in the world of Dawn of the Dead? Because there wasn't The Walking Dead yet as a reference. And there's a zombie apocalypse going on, but it's totally in the background. And you just have these stories about these people living in an apartment building that happens to be surrounded by fencing because you can't have the zombies get in. And the pilot story was the guy and his friend are foraging for food and he bumps into his old girlfriend. And he's like, oh my God, you survived the plague. I survived the plague. She's like, I know. I hope you don't think that that means that we're going to, he's like, no. And then he gets angry and the whole thing is about like, he's really pissed off. And then he's like, well, you got to tell her or this is going to haunt you. So then he goes to tell her and she thinks he's stalking him. And the whole, you know, it's a very human story set in the background of a zombie apocalypse. I thought it was a great idea. I was really proud of it. I thought the script was terrific. And the people at Comedy Central at the time, were just like, yeah, we don't think horror comedy works. And they sat on it for 2 years. They killed it. And I'm still angry about it. And so I'd been working on some other stuff, and they still wanted to do a hybrid show because I love horror movies. That's my sort of my comfort food. It's what I grew up watching. I love creature features and all that. That's my jam. So I really wanted to do, but I can't do them straight. They have to be funny for me to, you know, like An American Werewolf in London is one of my favorite movies. Like that to me is a perfect movie because it's really scary. It's really funny. It's funny in a great way. It works right. Everything's terrific. And so I came up with this other idea after a long time and ideas, they come at their own pace. Sometimes you got to sit down and grind it out, but even if you grind it out, it's not going to come right away. It's going to take its time. What if I just took a horror movie and then put a character in the middle of it that wasn't from the movie? Like, what if I just put the wrong character in a movie? What if on The X-Files, Gillian Anderson was partnered with my dad instead of David Duchovny? But they had to put up with him, and he was that character. And it would change everything. My brothers and I used to joke when we were little that the ending of King Kong, when all the planes are attacking Kong, we used to say, like, if our dad was in one of the planes, he would veer off, check the game, fly over Yankee Stadium, get the score, come back, shoot a little bit, fly over again, update the score, land, get a beer, come back, fight him a little bit. It wasn't that he didn't believe in monsters, he just didn't care. But it came from just putting a character into a story that didn't belong there and bending the story around it.
1: So Stan's voice is not just...
0: It's my dad. And most of Stan's funny witticisms, like, I don't crap an apple, they're all my dad's. I remember I was in Toronto in a hotel working, doing stand-up. And they called up and they said, so we're going to pick up the show and you're not going to be the lead because you need a name. Then we got John McGinley to play the lead, but John was a much younger character than was written. It was very different than what was written. And that was the first time, like, I didn't know he was signed to do the show. He didn't, you know, we met, but he didn't read. You know, I didn't know what he was going to do, but I had to change the character for John, sort of like when he showed up, because he's, you know, 20, 30 years younger than the character that was written. And he's a very physical, athletic guy. And I got an idea. I told him to grow a beard and then we'll work backwards from it.
1: So you had talked about how some of your real life ends up in these, especially with The Simpsons.
0: It's the only way. Whatever you write will end up in there. Mm-hmm. I remember seeing Life of Brian when I was like 14 years old, 15 years old. And when the aliens came down, my head exploded. Like I couldn't, because it didn't end the movie. It didn't, but it was so unexpected. The best book about screenwriting I've ever written is called, it's a terrible title, How to Write Screenplays That Sell, which is a gross, shabby title, but it's written by Hal Ackerman, who ran the screenwriting lab at UCLA. And there's a point that he calls Point Hosh. I don't know. It's an anagram for something, but Point Hosh is when the hero of the movie does something totally contrary to their motivation to achieve their goal. And it's in The Godfather. It's when Michael tells his fiance's father, I'm really Michael Corleone. I'm here because I killed a guy. and he's

0: he reveals his secret, and it's in there's something about Mary. Like it's you can track it in all of these movies. And you know, when you get stuck, it's like, well, what if he did the opposite of what he's supposed to do? And I love those big surprises in a screenplay.
1: On Story is brought to you in part by the Alice Kleberg Reynolds Foundation, a Texas family providing innovative funding since 1979. This project is supported in part by the Cultural Arts Division of the City of Austin Economic Development Department, the Texas Commission on the Arts, the U.S. Institute of Museum and Library Services, and the Texas Library and Archives Commission. This program is also made possible in part by a grant from Humanities Texas, the state affiliate for the National Endowment for the Humanities. All segments were recorded live at the Moon Tower Comedy Festival in Austin, Texas. Special thanks to Chief Executive Officer Jim Ritz, Festival Director Litsa Brass, Talent Producer Colleen McGar, Festival Manager Maggie Hoffman, and Programming Associate Katie Turner. The show is produced by myself, Barbara Morgan. Our associate producers are Colin Heyer, Sonia McCarter, and Maya Perez. Our editors are Jamal Knox and Travis Neely. 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

0: When you go to Dublin, you hear music everywhere. There's music, drinks, storytelling, laughter, in a place with a pretty violent history. Here's Paul Banks, frontman of Dublin band Madhra Salik, talking about why the Irish are so good at transforming pain into joy with their art.
1: There was an entire empire that tried to destroy Irish language and Irish culture and Irish music, and they failed. Life will always flourish regardless, and that's what makes it beautiful.
0: Coming up, Madhra Salik perform, and Paul explains how it took him a while to appreciate traditional Irish music.
1: Oh, I thought it was stuffy and lame, and I was like, I'm not interested in it at all. But for me, what the like lights on moment was when I heard Shane McGowan and the Pogues for the first time, and I was like, this is punk music, this is cool.
0: Hear how Madhra Salik combined punk and trad on Sense of Place Dublin today. I'm Raina Duras, this is World Cafe. You know that little voice in your head that tells you if you're doing something good or you're doing something bad, or says, hey, you're amazing, or sometimes it's like, hey, you don't do anything right? That's what this song is about. Peter Gabriel, that voice again.

Hey, this is World Cafe. I'm Raina Duras. And this session that you're about to hear, recorded for our Sense of Place Dublin series, is one of the most powerful performances I've ever witnessed as the host of this show. While I was watching Dublin band Madhura Salik, I got chills. There were times when I felt tears in my eyes. The intensity this band plays with is remarkable. When we recorded it, they just finished a run of three sold-out hometown shows, and I cannot wait for you to hear it yourself, along with my conversation from lead singer Paul Banks. He talks about the influence of Ireland's history and how that intertwines with the present in their music, both in what they sing about and the instruments they play. You'll hear Madhura Salik perform songs from their debut EP, It's a Hell of an Age, as well as a newer cover later on in the session, which might be my most listened to song of 2026 so far. Recorded in front of a live audience at Windmill Lane Studios in Dublin for our Sense of Place Dublin series, here is Madhura Salik, Blue and Gold.

0: Blue and Gold from Madra Salik, performed in front of a live audience at Windmill Lane Recording Studio in Dublin for our Sense of Place Dublin series. That's a song from their EP, It's a Hell of an Age. Madra Salik, welcome to the World Cafe.
1: Thank you very much for having us.
0: So, Paul, that was on the EP that came out earlier this year, but that song has its roots a little earlier when you were in your early 20s. What does Blue and Gold refer to?
2: I used to work in a warehouse, and on my lunches, I'd go to a petrol station nearby and I'd buy a scratch card. And the scratch card kind of became this habit that would go along with my lunchtime purchases, because I'd kind of daydream while I was doing them that I was going to make a lot of money and I quit my job and move somewhere sunny. That never materialized. Surprise, surprise. But we got a decent song out of it anyway.
0: Yeah. And it's all buying a scratch ticket's all about the anticipation, the possibilities.
2: That's correct. Yeah.
0: There are six of you in the band now. And most of you have known each other for a long time. This band came from merging other projects together. How did you end up forming the band?
2: Yeah, in a sense, you know, there's not really a nice, neat story about how we formed. You know, Dublin's small, and we were all into alternative music, so we all knew each other. And so we were all playing in different bands, operating within different genres. And one half of us, we decided that we wanted to just play ballads and folk songs in pubs in a way that was not aspirational at all. It was just that we wanted to, you know, we liked drinking and singing these songs. We said, imagine if we, you know, swindled someone to give us a bit of money while we drank and sang these songs. And then there was another kind of wing of us that wanted to explore on a production level some like tape drones and, you know, try out what other people were doing within the Irish folk revival. And I don't know exactly when it merged, but I'm glad it did. And now you've got the six of us here. Too many mouths to feed, though.
0: Was there a common musical ground that you guys found, artists that you all were into?
2: Yeah, I think like... in Dublin, when I was a younger teenager, what was in vogue was, and I don't want to offend anyone who's into their dance music, but really, really ugly house and techno. That was Dublin youth's bread and butter. And so whenever you found anyone who was into like guitar music or anything alternative, that was a quick bond you struck up. So it was all big, heavy hitters from Ireland and the UK and the States, you know, Pixies and Britpop stuff. So all of that was common ground, definitely.
0: Yeah. I know you don't qualify yourselves as trad musicians, but there's obviously an element of that to what you're doing. So I do want to know, what are your earliest memories of traditional Irish music? Was it part of your life when you were growing up?
2: Absolutely not. I didn't like it at all.
0: Really?
2: I thought it was stuffy and lame. And I was like, I'm not interested in it at all. And I won't say that that was the attitude in my house. My dad was a big fan of like Plankstein and that sort of thing. But like in Ireland, you have these kind of like trad music dynasties where people are like totally entrenched in it. None of us really came for that. There was an appreciation within our families of it. But for me, what the like lights on moment was when I heard Shane McGowan and the Pogues for the first time. And I was like, this is punk music. This is cool.
0: And then
2: that opened the floodgates. And now I listen to all sorts of things that I would have, you know, wouldn't have allowed to be on near me before, yeah.
0: Give us a Pogue song that you like that we can play a clip of.
2: Oh, well, I'll give you the song that I remember, it turning the lights on, was Sally MacLennan by the Pogues. And because I remember that was backing vocals, the shouting backing vocals. And it was, I loved punk music. And I remember just going, this is a punk song. And then I was like, oh, it's cool then. You know, and then all of a sudden, Irish folk was cool. And so, yeah, I have Shane McGowan to thank for that and much more.
0: Let's hear the Pogues on World Cafe.

0: That's music from the Pogues on World Cafe. I'm here with Madras Salak on the show for Sense of Place Dublin Sessions. The next song you're going to play for us is also from your EP, It's a Hell of an Age. Could you tell us about the man who seeks pleasure?
1: Sorry, it's Madra Salak.
0: Madra.
2: I was asked.
0: Have I been saying it wrong the entire time?
2: I don't know. I didn't. That's the first time I've caught it. I was asked to intervene with pronunciation.
0: You are. I told you.
2: We haven't made it easy on you with Irish.
0: Madra,
2: I'm sorry about that.
0: Salak.
2: Madra Salak. If you think Salak. Of like saw and
0: oh,
2: lock.
0: I like that. Yeah. What you need to do before one of these is give me a little visual representation with drawings.
2: You know, and we're I can do that. We have way more time for you guys. We like to give the BBC a hard time when they
0: Good.
2: Get it wrong.
0: Yeah,
2: you guys are involved. You guys are far enough removed.
0: We don't know.
2: Sorry.
0: No, it's okay. Thank you. I'll make sure that I Madra Salak.
2: Perfect.
0: Beautiful. The next song that you're going to play for us is also from your EP. Could you tell us about The Man Who Seeks Pleasure?
2: Yeah, The Man Who Seeks Pleasure is at present kind of like a pretty special song for us, and I think for the people who come to see our shows. It's the song that we finish out the sets with. It was written kind of all at once, and we haven't changed it since. And I guess it's maybe our oldest song. It came from me and Jack Martin. He was playing around with some drone loops and that sort of thing. We were in his house, and I just started singing this line that I had written down. And he started playing the guitar, and this song just kind of came out of us. And we were like, oh, we should probably record that. And we did. And it's mad, because now we've brought it to the full band, and everyone's put their mark on it and elevated it. But in a sense, in terms of like its structure, it kind of hasn't been touched. So it's unusual like that, because usually we're poring over every detail. And in our songwriting as a collective, there's usually not a bar wasted and a bar that we haven't thought of, but this one's a bit of an outlier and people seem to have gravitated towards it, so I'm excited to share it with you just now.
0: Madra Salak, The Man Who Seeks Pleasure, live for World Cafe.
2: Thanks, Raina.

0: Madra Salek performing The Man Who Seeks Pleasure in front of a live World Cafe audience at Windmill Lane Recording Studios in Dublin for our Sense of Place Dublin Sessions. I'm Raina Duras, chatting with Paul Banks from the band. We talked about your folk sort of influences, and you mentioned things like adding in drone and stuff like that. Some of that droning sound is coming from the instrument behind you here.
1: Yes.
0: Could you tell us what it is?
2: Yeah, so it's called a harmonium. There we go, Max. To the listeners, he just put out his lovely hands to display it there. His well-manicured hands. It's called a harmonium. It's an Indian instrument. I wish that I was more knowledgeable now about how it was taken into the canon of Irish folk music. But much like all folk music, Irish folk and traditional music has kind of dipped into. I know that the bouzouki came from Eastern Europe and I think the Balkans and is now very much used in Irish folk, but it's Indian originally, and it's beautiful on its own. It's an instrument that, like, you can just push one key. It's like a piano setup, and then it's hand pumped, and you can just push one key and play it, and it's beautiful. It's unlike any other instrument I've ever heard, to be honest.
0: Yeah, and I just think it's interesting to hear you use that to, like, this traditional instrument, to use that to make that droning sort of sound that I don't know if people would expect. That's where it is coming from.
2: Yeah, yeah, it definitely has a kind of built-in hypnotic element that means that it just creates, I think the fact that it's acoustic as well and that it's being made in the room, it has an effect on me anyway, yeah.
0: On World Cafe, I'm talking to Madra Salek. I was online the other day and someone was posting about how Ireland has, and I'm quoting the tweet I saw, invented a stage of grief that's fun. And I wanted to ask you for your take on that. What to you is it about Ireland and Irish culture that has this drive to turn pain and suffering and difficult things into not just art that isn't sad, but art that you can kind of party to almost?
2: Yeah, I think it's definitely intertwined with the history of this nation. It's a history of being downtrodden and it's a history of oppression. And so I think life will always flourish regardless, and that's what makes it beautiful. The fact that there was an entire empire that tried to destroy Irish language and Irish culture and Irish music, and they failed. And it was, you know, warships and artillery and violence and murder that they employed against it, and it still failed because life prevailed against it. And so there's plenty of sad, reflectively sad Irish songs and folk ballads that reflect that. But there's also the joy that prevails despite it all.
0: Yeah. I mean, there are countless Irish artists who've been celebrated all over. Why do you think it has such a broad appeal around the world?
2: This is my slightly more cynical take, because I gave you a very uncynical take
0: for
2: the last
0: it.
2: One. I think that in saying all that, I think on the world stage right now, people are maybe more politically minded and people have turned their eye and are a little bit more aware of the history of colonialism around Europe and of course, it orchestrated by Europe around the world. I think that Ireland is certainly not the only country with a rich culture that has a history of anti-colonialism, but I think that maybe it's the whitest one and the most English-speaking one, and maybe that's why people feel that it's a little bit more of a comfortable way to indulge in those feelings. So I hope that doesn't sound too cynical. I say that with a complete appreciation of Irish music. I am Irish, but I think that maybe that's why people have been so quick to take it up, you know?
0: After the break, Madra Salek performs a political Irish folk song from the 1960s, and Paul will talk about why it still rings true today. That's next on World Cafe.
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0: Welcome back to Sense of Place Dublin on World Cafe. I'm Raina Duris, talking to Paul Banks, the lead singer of Irish band Madhra Salak. You're also hearing the band perform songs from their debut EP, It's a Hell of an Age. There is a song on It's a Hell of an Age called Murphy Can Never Go Home that was written in the 60s. Could you tell us about it and why you wanted to record it?
2: It's just the message and the soul of the song. It's a song about an Irish emigrant who's in his older years living in Birmingham, who's kind of alienated himself from home in the process of leaving. And we sing it, I think we wanted to do an adaptation of it because of not only that it's a beautiful song and a story that deserves to be heard regardless of if it's pertinent today, it is especially pertinent. Young Irish people are leaving in this country in their droves. Now, there's not quite the level of economic desolation that was making people leave in the early 20th century, or like even worse, the genocide that was inflicted on this country. It's called a famine, but it was a genocide inflicted on this country in the mid 19th century. But people are still leaving this country in their droves. And people who don't want to leave, people who are leaving because of housing situation and economic situation. So I think that the Irish diaspora around the world listening to that song, whether they're listening to other versions or our version, they don't have to stretch their imagination to connect with what's heartbreaking about that. This song was written by a man called Mick Curry. Mick Curry was a political activist and folk archivist and writer. He was living in Birmingham and he was drinking in a pub, and up at the bar was drinking this kind of older Irish man who would have been a navvy. A navvy was an economic migrant, specifically Irish, over to the UK and elsewhere over to the States, but particularly the UK. They were called navvies because they were the men employed on Britain's navigational systems. So railways, underground tunnels, motorways, and really, really hard work. I was lucky enough to meet Peggy Seeger, who was married to Ewan McCall and was obviously a half sibling of Pete Seeger. She went out campaigning with Ewan over for these navvies, these Irish workers, and said that they were out on a motorway collecting money for them, and said that while they were out there, she told me that while they were there in the 50s or 60s, she saw a young boy, like no older than 16, operating machinery in the rain and the cold and sobbing with the cold and the misery. They were absolutely left behind. I guess that's what I'm trying to focus on when Irish people have this stereotype of rough and rowdy and drinking. There's just a heartbreaking element baked in. That's not to be forgotten, that people really suffered. So anyway, this song doesn't take place in a motorway, it takes place in a pub, so that's a good thing. But he sees this older Irish man at the bar drinking, and he's a navvy, but he's getting on a bit. And he seems to have the whole world in his palms, and he's drinking, and he's dressed well, and he's spending loudly. but as the night goes on, Mick gets an opportunity to sit down with this older Irish man. And, you know, as the drink flows, and the real story comes out that this man doesn't have the world in his hands. He's kind of, he moved over looking for work, and in the process has kind of exiled himself in a funny kind of non-material way. That's a longer spiel than I usually do because you guys are a captive audience and you can't go to the bar. So thanks for that. We'll play it for you now. I hope we do it justice. This is Murphy Can Never Go Home.
0: Murphy Can Never Go Home, Madhra Salak on World Cafe.

0: Thank you very much, guys.
1: Murphy Can Never Go Home on World Cafe. I'm speaking with Madra Salek. It's our Sense of Place Dublin Sessions. Paul, have you ever been tempted to leave Ireland, just yourself or you know, as a band?
0: Absolutely. And like, I'm not going to stand here and say that I'm going to be taking this great stand and staying in Dublin. I think the heartbreak is that I'd love to stay in Dublin, but the house, the rent prices are far too high, are ludicrously high. And it means that people leave, and they leave behind families and friends and support networks. And also then you've got, you know, amazing people who this island and who this city, you know, sorely miss. Of course I've contemplated it. I think every young Irish person has contemplated it, yeah.
1: Yeah. What keeps you here, though?
0: This is my home. Dublin is where I belong. Yeah. I'd like to die in Dublin. I know you make plans and God laughs, but I'd like to die in Dublin, yeah.
1: Your song Tunnel Tigers is about young Irish men going off to work in London. It makes many specific references to places in Ireland. It's originally by Ewan McCall. Why did you guys want to do your own version of it?
0: So, much like Murphy Can Never Go Home, this is all stuff that I've delved into only recently. Again, I didn't come from this background. I've just been becoming obsessed with it over the last 5, 6, 7 years. And there's one man in particular, his name is Frank Hart. I think he was an architect by trade, but he was a folk archivist as well. And he put together, in his later years, a load of albums, all separated by themes of folk songs that he had collected. And I think my favorite of his, it's him and Donal Looney, and the album is called There's Gangs of Them Digging, and it's all songs about Irish labor abroad and economic migrants. So Murphy Can Never Go Home is featured on that. The Mary Wallopers did a version of Building Up and Tearing England Down. You can find a version of that on There's Gangs of Them Digging. So I've been listening to that and all of Frank Hart's stuff a lot. And I found this one, Tunnel Tigers. And the original one is really plodding and slow and kind of has like a, I guess it's kind of like word painting of the tunnel workers slowly plodding through the ground. And so I turned to the lads and I was like, guys, I found this song. I think we should do one. We should do it slow and brooding. And Jack Lawler, bassist and backing vocalist, he went away with it and he said, oh yeah, I've written a version of that. And I said, yeah, I think we're going to do it slow and plodding. And he said, oh, you're not going to like mine because mine's really fast and it's rocking. And I sulked for a bit and then I heard his version and I was like, no, you're right. That's the one. So it's fun. I feel like, not to sound overly like self-assured, but I really do feel like I won't say breathe new life. It was already teeming with life, this song and the lyrics, but we've definitely taken it and from another angle. And that's the really exciting thing about when you rearrange these folk songs is that there's already like beyond the nucleus, you know? Like it already has a center, an emotional center. So it's like you can approach it and you can arrange it in a way that kind of like gives more light to a different aspect of the song that already existed, but it just makes it a bit clearer for people listening. Yeah.
1: Your version is amazing, and I've been listening to it nonstop for the last three days. I can't wait to watch you play it live. Here's Madra Salek, Tunnel Tigers, live for World Cafe.

0: Madra Salik performing Tunnel Tigers in front of a live World Cafe audience at Windmill Lane Recording Studios in Dublin for our Sense of Place Dublin sessions. Madra Salik have been my guests today. Thank you so, so much for being here. This was awesome.
1: Not at all. Thank you so much. Thanks for having us.
0: I'm Rena Duras, back in a moment with more World Cafe.
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Before that quick break, you heard Madra Salik for our Sense of Place Dublin series on World Cafe. 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They're so phenomenal. 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And you can find all of our Sense of Place Dublin stuff at worldcafe.org. Here's the band Madra Salik's Paul Banks has changed his mind about Irish traditional music, made him realize it's punk music. It's the Pogues.

anywhere from Rat Boys. Want to say thanks again to Madra Salek for their performance at this hour for our Sense of Place Dublin series. Also thanks to Michael O'Brien and Naomi Moore at Windmill Lane in Dublin, as well as Alessandro De Camillo, who mixed that session, and World Cafe senior producer Kimberly Junod for her work on it too.

0: We produce this show at WXPN at the University of Pennsylvania in Philadelphia. I'm Raina Duras. 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
0: What do you get when you combine country star Miranda Lambert?

0: You might be thinking combining them would sound really, really weird. But later this hour, you'll hear how Stephen Wilson Jr. does it to great effect. That's coming up. Plus new music from Phoebe Bridgers.
1: I can't wait, but I'm waiting. I'm still up, but I'm fading.
0: And Mary in the Junkyard. Those new tunes and more on the way. I'm Raina Duras. This is World Cafe. You know what's weird? Future generations are probably never going to know what an operator is, like on the phone, especially as they replace customer service with AI. It's kind of sad. But at least thanks to Sade, they'll always know what a smooth operator is. Not the same thing.

Hey, you're listening to World Cafe. My name is Raina Duras. Phoebe Bridgers has a new album called Lost Weekend. And on the cover of the album, there's a photo of her where she almost looks like a ghost. It's like a picture you might see on a show about the supernatural where they've caught something mysterious on film. And that carries over into the sound of the album, too. There's a kind of wispiness to it, like you can't quite hold on to what's going on here. It's swirling. It's ethereal. It's a bit haunted sounding. It's Phoebe Bridgers' I Can't Wait on World Cafe. Baby.

0: That's new Devin Gilfillian, Black Dog Rabbit Hole. One for getting out in the garden on Live from the Archives, next on World Cafe.
1: Hi, this is Don Gagne from NPR. I am from Michigan. It's where I got my start reporting on labor unions and the auto industry back in the 1980s. It's where I live today and still focus much of my work. 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NPR asked me to tell these stories because we believe that the strongest coverage shares how people are affected by policies, by the news. 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
4: Live from the archives, it's World Cafe, pulling out live performances from bands and artists who have visited over the years. And I think this song was partially responsible for a trend in movie making that has driven me, well, a little weird. And that is the slow, ominous cover of a pop song to use as a trailer in any kind of movie. And I really do think this song was the harbinger because it had all of those traits, except it was done authentically by a guy named Gary Jules, a singer-songwriter out of Southern California who had a very haunting and special take on Tears for Fears' Mad World. From the Donnie Darko soundtrack, originally, here's Gary Jules recorded live for World Cafe.

0: It's Iron and Wine from the album Light Verse and featuring Fiona Apple on that track, All in Good Time. Stay close. We've got more World Cafe in just a minute.
1: This time of year, you might find your first Live from the Archives artist out in her garden. Joan Osborne is big on growing veggies, cucumbers, tomatoes. Sometimes she'll post photos of her flowers and her jarred herbs. I'm Raina Duras. It is World Cafe. This is the part of the show where I head into the World Cafe pantry and bring out some of our preserves. Live recordings done for this show. Here's one we harvested back in 2008 when Joan Osborne came by the cafe to play a track from her debut album, Relish. Also a jarred preserve for a live audience. It's Joan Osborne's Saint Teresa, live for World Cafe.

recorded by Chuck Prophet. That's Just to See You Smile. That was a live performance for World Cafe. Before that, you heard Joan Osborne with Saint Teresa. That was your Live from the Archives set today. You can explore our archives anytime at worldcafe.org. 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
1: Who doesn't love an ocean breeze full of salt and contaminants? This is Sandra Tsing Lo with the lowdown on science. Plastic pollution is everywhere, in our oceans, on land, even in our air. Enter Daniel B. Shaw and team from University of Strathclyde in Scotland. They studied how microplastics move from oceans into the atmosphere through sea spray. Specifically, they modeled how crashing waves launch tiny plastic particles into the air. And oceans can release nearly 100,000 tons of microplastics into the atmosphere yearly. Winds can then carry these particles across continents before depositing them back onto land. So next time you're at the beach, remember to recycle. There's no need to be salty about it.
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1: Who doesn't love an ocean breeze full of salt and contaminants? This is Sandra Tsing Lo with the lowdown on science. Plastic pollution is everywhere, in our oceans, on land, even in our air. Enter Daniel B. Shaw and team from University of Strathclyde in Scotland. They studied how microplastics move from oceans into the atmosphere through sea spray. Specifically, they modeled how crashing waves launch tiny plastic particles into the air. And oceans can release nearly 100,000 tons of microplastics into the atmosphere yearly. Winds can then carry these particles across continents before depositing them back onto land. So next time you're at the beach, remember to recycle. There's no need to be salty about it.
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2: My name is Tom Dreisbach, and I'm a correspondent on NPR's investigations team. We really try to investigate where we think we can break new ground and make a difference. Health scams involving COVID, abuse in ICE detention centers, even sexual harassment by government officials. A lot of what we do is just good old-fashioned shoe leather reporting. We go to the place where news is happening, we document what we see, and then depending on what we found,

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7: And I'm Adrian Florido. 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
8: She said, "You're here to see what we're..."

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1: This is Ira Glass of This American Life. Okay, so I got into Lexington, and I'm in a car, and guys driving me to this thing I'm supposed to do, and on the radio, it's just like one great song after another, and I was like, what station is this? WUKY. 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
1: Who doesn't love an ocean breeze full of salt and contaminants? This is Sandra Tsing Lo with the lowdown on science. Plastic pollution is everywhere, in our oceans, on land, even in our air. Enter Daniel B. Shaw and team from University of Strathclyde in Scotland. They studied how microplastics move from oceans into the atmosphere through sea spray. Specifically, they modeled how crashing waves launch tiny plastic particles into the air. And oceans can release nearly 100,000 tons of microplastics into the atmosphere yearly. Winds can then carry these particles across continents before depositing them back onto land. So next time you're at the beach, remember to recycle. There's no need to be salty about it.
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